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Do you too? 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I'm Rhett Palmer. 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

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Morningside Academy offers private Christian education in a godly atmosphere, teaching truths that will last a lifetime. 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

0: Hello, I'm Charles Stanley. 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

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Throughout the week, we continue growing in grace through our Wednesday evening Bible study at 8 p.m. So whether you're new to the faith, searching for a church family, or just longing for deeper community, there's a place for you at Cross Life Church. Cross Life, a household of faith, centered on Christ, committed to His Word, caring for His people. For more information, call 772-341-8271.

West of Old England, a WCNO corporate underwriter, has equestrian and western wear from head to toe for both horse and rider. They are your Wrangler Pro Rodeo and Horseman headquarters. They also have a boot department with Ariat, Double H, Carolina, Justin, Rocky Durango, Danpost, Lucchese boots, along with Minnetonka, moccasins, and Stetson hats. 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West of Old England.

Reverend Bumper Coleman and Minister David Michael every Saturday at 3 p.m. for encouragement from the Holy Bible for life's journey. Thank you.

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1: 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I try to listen up here in the Fort Pierce area. I really enjoy the Grace Emmanuel Church and also Charles Stanley. I'm so glad that you broadcast his messages too. God bless all of you and have you in my thoughts and prayers, all that you do. And thank you for the good music that you provide too. Have a good week ahead. Pray for the seniors like me and all this nation. 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

Greetings. We invite you to join the Word of Truth International Ministry with Pastor Richard and Lucy Pope every Saturday at 8 a.m. as we break the bread of life and teach the Word of God right here on WCNO 89.9.

This is Donna True with True Reflections on Aging with Grace. Listen as I share a very important point with you concerning critical issues of the aging experience. Are you a caregiver for someone whose memory is changing? It is important that safety be at the forefront of your mind. Let's talk about driving. Even with a formal diagnosis of Alzheimer's disease, people do not automatically lose their driving privileges in the state of Florida. How do we know when it is no longer safe for someone to drive? There are no specific guidelines, but our informal little test is, would you allow your grandchildren to ride with them? If the answer is no, it's time to start the conversation and come up with ideas for alternative transportation. There's also formal testing that can be done at a doctor's office or other organizations. The Department of Motor Vehicles has a form that can be used to submit concerns about a driver who is unsafe for medical reasons. Are they getting lost on familiar routes? There are free phone tracking apps that allow you to track the person, such as Life 360. How is their vision? How are their reflexes? It's imperative that you have a few good photos of the person, a close-up of their face, and also a full-body picture. Know the license plate number and the make and model of the car, including the VIN number. Many of the newer model vehicles have built-in tracking. If someone doesn't return home when they are supposed to, do not hesitate to notify your local law enforcement agency. The reality is that we live in a litigious society. Accidents can lead to lawsuits. It can be detrimental if it becomes known that the driver has some type of dementia diagnosis in their medical records. Think out of the box. The old saying, better safe than sorry, still holds true. Did I say something today that got your attention? I'm Donna True, and I can be reached at 772-223-7800, Council on Aging of Martin County at the Kane Center. That's 772-223-7800.

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1: Hi, this is Kim from sunny South Florida, and I'd like to share with you some exciting things that God is doing in the world of arts and entertainment. Join me now for A Heart for Hollywood. There are some miraculous things going on in Hollywood. It's such an exciting time to be a prayer warrior. We are witnessing God's answers to years and years of prayers. Many people said, "Why pray for Hollywood? Hollywood is just evil." I once was asked why I'd pray for rich, beautiful, talented people. Many well-meaning people thought to turn their back and just ignore the arts and ignore Hollywood. Some churches even condemn moviegoing altogether. But God Himself tells us to pray, for change, for changes in our hearts, in our land, in our culture. Jesus said, "Therefore I tell you, whatever you ask for in prayer, believe that you have received it, and it will be yours." Mark 11:24. And again, He said in Matthew 7:7, "Ask, and it will be given to you. Seek, and you will find. Knock, and the door will be opened." Would it not be God's will to have God-honoring art, music, and film, God-honoring media? Well, pray we did, and we will continue to pray. And He is answering. His Spirit is flowing in Hollywood, and we just praise God for all the blessings He's pouring out for His children in Hollywood and for those He's calling to the arts. A recent Hollywood Prayer Network calendar included monthly meetups where Christians new to Hollywood can talk about faith, the industry, and to be prayed for. The Kingdom Writers Association is having meetings where Christian screenwriters can pray, fellowship, and write together. Christian comedy nights. Orange County Christian filmmakers are hosting mixers for all persons working in film. And Imago Dei worship nights, where the body of Christ worships God in a powerful way in Hollywood. At the same time, the film Life Mark, a new pro-life movie, hit over $2 million in sales on opening weekend. A recent CBN article quoted the CEO of Fathom Events saying, "They not only represent a big success for Fathom, the Kendrick Brothers, and Kirk Cameron Entertainment, but they also go to show the value that faith-based content brings to both theater owners and moviegoers alike." This is exciting news. So I ask once again, when you pick up your remote control, when you're watching the closing credits of your favorite movie, please remember to pray for the creatives who brought you the entertainment and the inspiration. And praise God for all His blessings. Thank you for joining me today, and thank you for continuing to pray for this most influential mission field. Please continue to pray for Hollywood and for the creative artists that God is using to change our culture.

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1: Have you read the book of Zephaniah recently? 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
1: Hi, this is Penny Cook with Pursuing Prayer for America. Let's armor up and pray the word of God over our nation. Would you pray with me? We praise you, God, that you give power and strength to your people. When we abide in you, you promise to cover us and deliver us, that your faithfulness will be our shield. O God of heaven's armies, help America to stay strong in you and in your mighty power. For you have given us weapons not of flesh, but ones of divine power to destroy strongholds, to stand against the devil's schemes. Help us, your people in America, to be alert and to put on your whole armor to stand against the evil one. Your belt of truth and breastplate of righteousness. May our feet be ready with the gospel of peace. Help us to take the shield of faith to extinguish all the flaming arrows of the evil one as he prowls around seeking to devour us and our families, our faith, and our freedoms. Help us to resist him with your armor fitted tightly with the helmet of salvation, which disarms his powers, and to be in your word, the sword of the Spirit, and to pray always. May we pray at all times and not get discouraged or give up. Lord, with you all things are possible, but without you we are nothing. May the Lord of heaven's armies be among us. O God, give us help against our enemies, for man's help is hopeless. Though we walk in the midst of many troubles, preserve us, stretch out your hand against the wrath of America's enemies, and may your right hand deliver us. Not by our might, not by our power, but by the Spirit of the Lord of hosts. And in the powerful name of Jesus we pray, amen.

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0: 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Throughout the week, we continue growing in grace through our Wednesday evening Bible study at 8 p.m. So whether you're new to the faith, searching for a church family, or just longing for deeper community, there's a place for you at Cross Life Church. Cross Life, a household of faith, centered on Christ, committed to His Word, caring for His people. 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

0: Hallelujah. Prepare the way for our God. Come on, give him a good praise offering tonight.
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0: The civil government does not define your ethic as a Christian. That's critical that we understand that. And now maybe people will become more and more awakened to that.
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Welcome to Faith of a Pharmacist. I'm Blair Coolwind, where we focus on faith and science. Let's explore. The conundrum of what to do. There is an enormous conundrum among Bible-believing Christians as it relates to the creation versus evolution debate. Evolutionists in recent times indicate dinosaurs died out over 65 million years ago, and humans arrived as recently as a half a million years ago. All of this is conjecture. If we and our children accept the evolutionary teachings of naturalism in our public schools, namely that Darwin's evolutionary theory is true, then in turn it promotes a notion we all evolved from pond scum. And likewise, the Bible's account of all history is false. Unsure? Consider that all fossils reveal death most certainly happened. Also, evolutionary teaching indicates death began hundreds of millions of years ago according to their timescales. This is subject to enormous unverified assumptions. In contrast, Romans chapter 5, verse 12 explicitly states, through one man's sin, death entered this world and spread to all men. Likewise, 1 Corinthians 15:21 and chapter 3 of Genesis. Think it through. If all living things made themselves through a process apart from God, aka evolution, does God even exist at all? Sadly, many colleges support this thinking. You are just a very lucky arrangement of chemical, evolutionists contend. Yet it's worse. If evolutionists are correct, you have no basis for absolute morality. No right or wrong. Morality just becomes a matter of man's opinion. A dangerous proposition. The evolutionary message therefore concludes there is no sin and consequently no need for judgment, likewise no need for a savior. Jesus Christ, his life, death, and resurrection is meaningless, so they say. It is now time to learn and resist the wiles of the devil. Please read Ephesians chapter 6. Proverbs 14:12 tells us there is a way that seems right to a man, but its end is the way of death. Matthew 5:13 tells us we are the salt of this world. Be a light and stay salty, my friends.

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In these blessed communities, we reside, work, play, and pray together. 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
1: Yesterday at breakfast, as some of our family, our guys, were just sharing their heart and sharing some of the testimony that God had given them just because of the deliverances and the power of God to change their lives that's worked in our lives as a family, I was impressed by the fact that we have a family that knows what it is to be delivered from the power of Satan and death and sin. And that is an awesome blessing, to be in a family that knows the power of God. Not just because we read what God did for somebody else, but because of what God has done for us. And so when we speak the Word of God and we pray over one another, we're praying out of personal experience that this is the God that we serve. Amen. Amen. Father, I ask that you would open our hearts for the next few moments as we look into your Word before we break bread. We will celebrate as the family of God today. We want to celebrate in remembrance of what you've done for us, and we will. Thank you, Father, for guiding the words and the thoughts that are spoken by your Spirit in Jesus. Romans 1:16, for I am not ashamed of the gospel of Jesus Christ. That is on the top of my notes this morning. I'm not ashamed of the gospel of Jesus Christ because it is the power of God unto salvation. The gospel of Jesus Christ. There are many people that are ashamed of Christ, and there are many that are boasting in things that they know not of. Proverbs 28 is a Proverbs I go to on occasion, verse 1, and you will probably remember this. I will quote it from the King James translation, though I have a different translation in front of me. But it says something like this: the wicked flee when no one pursues, but the righteous are bold as a lion. I want to recognize all of you who are bold as a lion this morning. Monday nights as we get together, Bill puts the armor on for us. And we find that, of course, in the Word of God, where we are to put on the full armor of God. And I'd ask you to join me there in Ephesians. We're going to go there. That's chapter 6. And every week we, as a group of men, read through this. There's a couple points that I want to just bring your attention to. We're in Ephesians chapter 6, and we're going to drop down to verse 10. Be strong in the Lord's mighty power. Look at somebody and say, be stronger. Be stronger in the Lord's mighty power. Scripture talks about the last days, how the enemy amp up his activity because he knows his time is short. Because the enemy's time is short, and because you and me, we are living in those end times, we are experiencing an increase of the enemy's attack on us personally, on our families, on our relationships, on our finances. The enemy is attacking. So be stronger in the Lord this morning. Put on all of God's armor. And immediately maybe you're thinking about that picture you saw on the wall, maybe in children's ministry, or maybe you've seen it on YouTube and you see the picture of the helmet and the shield and the sword and the chest breastplate and the shins and the feet. And maybe you're thinking about all of that when you read this passage, put on all of God's armor. But I'm going to ask you to go with me a little further than just putting on exterior armor this morning before we leave in the next few moments. In Acts chapter 1 verse 8, where it says, you shall receive power after the Holy Spirit has come upon you. The power that we receive is not in a physical piece of weaponry that we put on. It's not part of it. It's not something we can see when we look at each other this morning. But when the Holy Spirit comes in us and fills us and baptizes us and transforms us, there is an internal fortitude and presence of God that the enemy cannot miss. He has your address. He has my address as well. It goes on to address this, for it says we're not fighting against, what's the King James say? Flesh and blood. New Living Translation says we're not fighting against people made of flesh and blood. Who are we fighting against? Evil rulers, authorities, principalities, powers, and rulers, right? Evil rulers, authorities of the unseen world, against those mighty powers of darkness who rule this world, and against wicked spirits in the heavenly realms. So that's the battlefield. That's one of the battlefields. We do have a spiritual battlefield, but we also have a physical battlefield. In fact, let me ask you something. When you read this passage, for we wrestle not against flesh and blood, but against principalities, powers, and rulers in high places, how many of you are mindful of the fact that within your own flesh and blood, how many of you live in a house of flesh and blood? You say, man, that's me. How many of you ever had the devil attack you in your flesh and blood? You've been under attack. You've suffered attack. You've had attack on your mind. You've had an attack in your family. You've been up at night praying and seeking God. You've had physical attacks, many of you. You've experienced miracles. You've experienced the power of God. And so we read this and we see that, and as I was doing some research, I came across some that were saying, well, this is a passage of Scripture that speaks to the church that we are to basically pray and wait upon God. Well, Jesus told the disciples to watch and pray so they would not enter into temptation. I understand that. But there is another part that we find in this passage, and it actually gets physical. And so it's not just spiritual, and it's not just about praying. It's also about you physically taking a stand in your house, on your property, in your car, with your checkbook, with your family members, taking a physical stand for God that represents the spiritual stand that is inside of your life. Look at this passage. We're not fighting against people made of flesh and blood, but against evil rulers and authorities of the unseen world, against those mighty powers of darkness who rule this world, and against wicked spirits in the heavenly realms. And then verse 13, use every piece of God's armor to resist the enemy in the time of evil, so that after the battle you will still be doing what? That sounds physical, doesn't it? So the illustration is there are natural aspects of security and protection that we understand. The military will have those. The soldiers have those. But there is an internal fortitude that's established by the indwelling presence of God Himself that equips us and strengthens us and enables us to have the spiritual fortitude to not be shaken by what we face on the outside. Use every piece of God's armor to resist the enemy in the time of evil, so that after the battle you will still be found doing what? Standing firm. Verse 14, stand your ground. You can't stand my ground, but you can stand your ground. Where is your ground? It's wherever you walk. God said to Abraham, wherever you walk, take authority over that. I'm going to give it to you. I'm going to give it to your family. How many of you know they're still fighting for it? They haven't fully received it yet. And the enemy would tell us on some occasions, well, you've never seen God move in that kind of a way. You hear some testimony, you go, you never seen God move in that kind of a way. You've never experienced that kind of miracle. You don't know God like that. God doesn't work in you like that. But let me tell you something this morning. In the power of God that's living inside of you, everything in the Word of God that's yea and amen is yours for the taking. But we have to stand. We have to stand. I found out something about the enemy. He will not quit lying. He will not quit boasting. He will not quit bragging. He will not quit stepping on your toes. He will not stop poking his dirty, stinking finger in your chest and saying, you're a loser. I love it, Jim. You know who you are. You know where you're going. You know where Amy is. We know what we know by the grace of God. And so, yes, put on the armor. Some people think that is alone in grabbing the Word of God, reading the Word of God. praying in the Spirit, singing psalms, worshiping. It is all of that. But it's also deep down inside, having settled it, that you're not selling out. You're not going back. You're going to follow God with everything that is in you. So we see this in the Word of God, that we're challenged. We look at the various aspects, the truth, belt of truth, body armor of God. Stand your ground. Stand your ground. Your shoes put on peace that comes from the good news. 16, in every battle you will need faith. Your shield. Stop the fiery arrows. Put on a helmet of salvation. Take the sword of the Spirit. And at all times do what? Pray. At all times. Pray at all times. On every occasion. Pray in what? Your strength? How about praying in the power of the Holy Spirit? Operative faith. Pray in expectation. Stay alert. Be persistent in your prayers for all Christians everywhere. I have to tell you, I do like the King James because it says, and having done all, just stand. Had a gentleman come into my office several years ago and he said, Pastor, I can't find a job. He said, I'm praying and God's not giving me a job. I said, well, tell me about that. He said, well, no one wants to pay me what I'm worth. None of you thought that before. So he's with the Lord today, so I can pick on him a bit. I said, how did you come up with an opinion of what you're worth? He said, well, I'm worth a whole lot more than what they're willing to pay me. I said, well, how about doing something biblical? He said, what's that? How about being faithful in least? That's a biblical principle. He that is faithful in least, God will give you more. He said, yeah, well, I don't think that's going to work. I said, okay, Saturday morning, I want you to meet me 6 o'clock in the morning. That means you're going to have to get up at 5 o'clock. I want you to get up early. I want you to get every piece of junk around your house. We're going to pack your car. I'm going to pack mine. You're going to meet me at the flea market, and you're going to make $300 today. Well, I can't do that. I don't know how to do it. I said, pack your junk up. Bring it. Anything you're not using, pack it up. Get it in your car. We're renting a table for $10, and you're going to make $300 today. He didn't want to do it. I leaned on him and said, you have to do it because God will provide for you if you will give God something to work with. Many people want God to do everything for them, but they give God nothing to work with. And so when I read this passage and it talks about getting dressed in the armor of God and being fully dressed and prepared and then having done everything, that's talking about me. Hey, McLean, you do what you know how to do. Do what God has called you to do. Stand in the place where I called you to stand and be diligent, be responsible, and do your best with everything that I've given you to do. Then I will show up. A lot of people, well, God just doesn't answer my prayers. Well, are you showing up? Hello. Y'all are just looking at me this morning. Amen. It's an exciting message. So back a few weeks ago, as we were under the threat of our county, on one morning, my quiet time, I was just thinking before God and praying. And I jotted this down. Who are the demons, the principalities and the powers and the rulers in high places and in government offices that are mocking my God's ability to provide for me? Who are they? Who are the enemies that's boasting and bragging and standing against you in your walk with God? And I went on to write, I will continue to trust in you, Father, for the body of Christ, for the family, for the finances, for the victory that is coming, and for the construction and the building of the house of God, the work of the Lord on Willoughby. Today, I praise you, and I went through a whole list of people. I'm thanking God for miraculous intervention and healing and deliverance in their lives. And, of course, for my own family, it's appropriate to do all of that. And you may say, well, I already prayed about some of these things before. I have some family members. There's some situations that seem to be unreachable, untouchable. I want to encourage you this morning to do what Jesus did. Jesus, when He was in the garden and He was facing the greatest manifestation of evil in His entire lifetime, He did something. He went into prayer. And He prayed the same prayer how many times? 3 times. I know there's some that say if you really believe God, you only need to pray 1 time. I'll say, amen, that's fine. But if you live in a in a physical body like I do, the devil doesn't just knock one time. The devil knocks and knocks and knocks and knocks and knocks. And I want to make sure every time the enemy shows up that I'm going to be declaring the Word of God. And Jesus would end up saying, even though, Father, if it's possible, take this cup from me, but nevertheless, your will be done. If you have to pray that 1,000 times in one day to be standing in your faith and in your victory and having done everything, then pray it 1,000 times. You're not communicating to God that you don't believe Him. You're communicating to the devil that you will not receive His report. But you're going to stand in the report of God because God's Word is true. God's Word is true. I'd like you to go with me to 2 Corinthians chapter 11. 2 Corinthians chapter 11. I told you what was at the top of my page. I'm not ashamed of the gospel of Jesus Christ. The Apostle Paul deals with some issues in his life, and we deal with some issues as well. He addresses those in this chapter. Verse 3, he says, "But I fear that somehow you will be led away from your pure and simple devotion to Christ." He's talking to the Corinthian church. He's saying that even in his day, back a couple thousand years ago, he was concerned that though they had been introduced to the Lord, that they might lose their focus and be distracted. Paul saying, I'm concerned that somehow you'll be deceived. He talks about the super apostles. Verse 6, he said, I may not be a trained speaker, but we know the Apostle Paul was one of the most brilliant men of his day. And yet, he had a lot of attack against him, even within the church. Verse 7, he said, Did I do wrong when I humbled myself and honored you by preaching God's good news to you without expecting anything in return? He's saying, I didn't come looking for money. I came looking to bring you life. Are you going to criticize me because I was single-focused? That I was there for just one reason. I wasn't interested in building my house. I was interested in building God's house. Then he goes on and he talks about the false apostles in verse 13. They have fooled you by disguising themselves as apostles. Then in verse 17 he says, such bragging is not something the Lord wants, but I'm acting like a fool. Verse 18, and since others boast about their human achievements, I will too. When I read this scripture, I'm not ashamed of the gospel of Jesus Christ. I see in it there is a surrender that Paul makes to God. I am going to boast in my God. You're not going to shut me up. I'm going to stand, I'm going to witness, and I'm going to speak the Word of God. I'm going to boast in Him. I'm not ashamed. But here in this passage, we see where he has been pulled off balance a little bit, and he's now defensive, and he's trying to defend himself. He said, since others boast about their human achievements, I will too. And after all, you who think you're so wise enjoy listening to fools. You will put up with it when they make you their slaves, and they take everything you have, and they take advantage of you. This was just ministry and what Paul was facing. And this was long before we had all of the accusations about the planes, the trains, and the automobiles, and the wealth, and the, as one automotive shop I went to, he had a big airplane with a bank on it, and on the front, he had a place, please make donations so I can buy my next plane. He was mocking some of the evangelists. And I'm not going to touch them. I'm just going to say the Apostle Paul said, I want you to know it's not about money. The kingdom of God must be preached in its purity. But he got frustrated. He got upset. They were attacking him. And we see this in him. And he starts boasting on his own. And this is what happens if we put our own armor on. Only the Holy Spirit can really clothe us with the armor spiritually that we need. And he goes through a whole listing of things. I don't even want to tarry with all of it. But he says, whatever they dare to boast about, I'm talking like a fool again, I can boast too. They say they're Hebrews, so am I. They say they're Israelites, so am I. They're descendants of Abraham, so am I. They say they serve Christ. I know I sound like a madman. And then he talks about all that he's went through. He talks about being beaten, facing death, having lashes 3 times with rods, being stoned 3 times shipwrecked. And he goes through all of these things. And then he says, I face danger from men who claim to be Christians but are not. Verse 27, I've lived with weariness and pain and sleepless night, and often I have been hungry and thirsty and have gone without food. Then besides all of this, I have the daily burden of all the churches, how the churches are getting along. But then we get to verse 29, and Paul says, who is weak without me, without my feeling that weakness? Who is led astray, and I do not burn with anger? Paul boasts about all this stuff. He's sort of comparing his pedigree, and then I believe the Holy Spirit is saying to Paul, but you know where your strength comes from. Strength is in the Lord. Your strength is in the Lord. And he said, if I must boast, I would rather boast about the things that show what? How weak I am. God the Father of our Lord Jesus, who is to be praised forever, knows I tell the truth. And he talks about how he was delivered. He talks about his life, talks about his struggle. He lays it all out. But he ends up saying, I'm going to boast in my weaknesses because that is where God always shows up. Chapter 9, 1 Corinthians verses 27 and following, Paul talks about running a race. That his journey with God is much like one who's preparing, as one who's preparing to run in the Olympics or be involved in the Olympics. That it demands a focus. It demands a commitment. It demands discipline in your life. And Paul speaks to that and the importance of preparing for eternity, and that we need to make preparation every day to be ready to meet God. And Paul addresses that. We only get to run this race one time. We need to exercise self-control. And Paul even says in that passage, he says, my flesh gets in the way sometimes. Maybe your flesh is more perfect than the Apostle Paul's. But the Apostle Paul said, I have to bring my flesh into submission to the Lordship of Jesus Christ. Lest after I have preached to others, I myself become a castaway. What is Paul saying? Paul is saying, I've been running this race a while. I've been through a lot of things. I struggle sometimes. Don't think it's weak for you to struggle sometimes. Because we face an enemy that's very real, that faces the church. But Paul said, I will boast in the Lord. And he says, I will bring my body under. I will, actually he uses the word, to beat it into submission. He literally is saying, I'm going to allow the power of God to keep this flesh surrendered to the Lordship of Christ so that He can be seen and He can be glorified in my life. We're going to break bread in just a moment. There's a lot of boasting going on right now in our world. I look at the boast of whoever sending messages out of Iran. I don't know who's releasing those messages. But I hear those messages that they're winning, that they're doing really great, that the United States is failing. And I even hear some of our news reporters in this nation saying the same thing they're saying in Iran. And as I was in prayer this week and thinking about today, repeatedly I was pulled into the Word of God to think about the fact that we face the boast of the enemy as well. In 1 Samuel, we have the story of David. You remember the whole army of Israel is held captive by fear because of one giant who came out and boasted every day for 40 days. He's boasting and he's attacking the God of Israel, and the king and all the army are quaking with fear. Because the enemy has seized their attention and their focus. But thank God, there was a shepherd that had not been polluted and deceived by the lies of the devil. Church, listen. We need to understand the times we live in. We have midterm elections coming up that the church needs to be informed and understand the issues and understand the significance and importance of showing up and voting. We only have about 50% of the confessing church that show up and vote. And then we say, why do we have a mess in our land? Why do we have so much abuse? Why do we have so much trafficking? Why do we have so much drugs? Why do we have so many homeless families? Why do we have such a mess? Why do we have leaders to let this go on? It has gone on because the church has been silent. Not you. Not you. So Goliath, he was a big mouth for the devil right out of the pit of hell. He is blaspheming and boasting against the God of Israel. If you remember what David said, "Who is this uncircumcised Philistine that dares to come against my God?" And I want to encourage you this morning, wherever the devil shows up, I want to encourage you to speak up and stand up and have your armor on the inside and on the outside, and be willing to be a witness for Jesus Christ. Because we need Davids that will stand up right now in America. Any of you notice there was another attempt against our president's life? Do you think that's accidental? Do you think that's the last potential attempt? Do you think that the enemy's going to go on vacation now? Well, that failed, so I guess I'll quit picking on the president. I guess I'll quit picking on Pastor Jonathan and that church that has that big piece of land over there that we want. We praise God for every victory, but we are going to be awake and aware that there is a serious spiritual battle in America to destroy this nation, to destroy our kids, to destroy the educational system, to destroy our families, and to come against the church, and to destroy anyone that's standing up for biblical truth. Hello. David only needed 5 stones and he knew what to do with it. When I was thinking about Saul, Saul said, "Hey, come with me, I'm going to help you put your armor on." Saul tries to dress him in his armor. He's got to get dressed in, you know, all that military gear. He puts it all on, just like in the pictures where you see it, where the book of Ephesians, where it says, "Put on the full armor of God." You know, you see all that, and Saul had all that, but it was natural, not spiritual. David put that on, and when he walked, it sounded like a junkyard. None of it fit. It rattled, it banged, I know it did. And I don't think David had to walk around, but like one time, it'd sort of be like you trying on a tuxedo, you know, and you're looking in the mirror and go, "That doesn't work," and "That doesn't work," and, "Well, let me try this side, that doesn't work," and, "No, that doesn't work." David said, "This doesn't work." And you may not have the education, the scientific background, you may not be able to argue your case, you may not feel qualified, but the Holy Spirit inside of you qualifies you as a messenger of Jesus Christ. And you are on mission. And I want to encourage you, pick up your stones and carry them with you and be ready to fight for the kingdom of God wherever the devil shows up, and take a stand.
2: If you have not accepted Jesus Christ as your personal Savior, you can do so today. Please pray this simple prayer with me. Lord Jesus, I believe that you are Christ, the Son of the living God, that you died for my sins. I am a sinner. I need a Savior. Lord Jesus, come into my heart and be Lord of my life today. I ask this all in Jesus' name, and fill me with your wonderful Holy Spirit. Amen.
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0: Hello, I'm Charles Stanley. God is amazing in so many ways. 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
3: What's really going on in the world? And what is this war on terror really about? When you get down to the basics, what people call terrorism is actually a war against the spread of freedom in the world. The war is being waged, by the enemies of freedom. Their motive? They are mortally afraid. What are they afraid of? They're afraid of freedom. What else? They think we are the problem. And that's why they struck the World Trade Center. There is no greater symbol of freedom, of trade, and of expansion into the world than the World Trade Center was in its day. They think we're the problem. They want us to stop the invasion of what they call Western values into their world. But we can't stop it. It isn't that we are exporting it. Their own people are importing it. We aren't the cause of this invasion of freedom in their world. We're just the harbinger of it. We are no more the cause of freedom than the first robin on your lawn is the cause of spring. We aren't the cause of freedom. God is. And their own people are beginning to demand freedom, and the enemies of freedom are deathly afraid. The criminals who are behind all the death and destruction in the name of Allah are afraid of liberty in the same way and for the same reason that the Jewish establishment feared Jesus. Here was a man who could step up to a man who had been born blind and make him see. Here's a man who could walk into a synagogue and see a man with a withered arm and say, "Stretch your arm out." And when his arm was stretched out, it became whole just like the other. Here's a man who, just walking through a crowd, could have a woman walk up to him, touch the hem of his garment, and stanch a flow of blood that she'd had for 12 years. Here's a man who could even bring back to life a man who had lain dead for 4 days. A gentleman, soft-spoken, harmless, a man who dealt in ideas more than anything else. And the Jerusalem establishment wanted to kill him. Why? Well, they answered the question in a way themselves. In John 11, verse 47, there's this little short thing. The chief priests and the Pharisees gathered together in a council. And they said, "What are we going to do?" You see, what had just happened is that Jesus had brought Lazarus back to life after he had been dead for 4 days. So they got together and said, "What are we going to do? This man is doing all kinds of miracles. If we let him thus alone, all men will believe on him, and the Romans shall come and take away both our place and nation." They lived under Roman domination. Jerusalem was governed by the Romans. The Jews, you remember, delivered Jesus to Pontius Pilate. This Jesus was going around Jerusalem and Galilee, setting people free all over the place. He was freeing their bodies, and he was freeing their minds. And this was the most dangerous thing these men could imagine. And they saw, and they probably saw rightly so, that it was just as dangerous to Rome as it was to them. But there was a day when Jesus said to the Jews who believed on him, and this is in John 8, verse 31, "If you continue in my word, then are you my disciples indeed, and you shall know the truth, and the truth shall make you free." This is one of the most classic statements. It's passed into our literature. It's passed into our language. It's cited often so many different ways. You shall know the truth, and the truth shall make you free. And then these men, who lived under Roman domination, who answered to the Romans, said, "Yes, sir," when the Romans said, told them what to do, said, "We're Abraham's seed. We were never in bondage to any man. How do you say you shall be made free?" Jesus answered, "I'll tell you the truth. Whoever commits sin is the servant of sin. And the servant abides not in the house forever, but the Son abides forever. So if the Son shall make you free, you shall be free indeed. What Jesus was about was freedom. It was turning people loose. It was freeing them from the bonds that they'd sold themselves into through sin and other means throughout all their lives. He said, you'll know the truth, and the truth shall make you free. Evil men have fought this idea from time immemorial. Tyrants have feared it, and they try their best to get control of all the sources of information. You know, arguably, Ronald Reagan

0: before the Soviets were willing quite to set free their body. Evil men fear this, and so they have gone to war to put an end to freedom. And one more time, we, the English-speaking peoples of the world, have gone to war to protect freedom. It seems to be our destiny to fight for freedom. Our country was born in a fight for freedom. And again, since our birth as a nation, we have gone to war again and again to save and restore freedom to oppressed peoples. And it may have been the destiny of an American president to stand next to the Berlin Wall and make perhaps the most remembered demand of his presidency, Mr. Gorbachev, tear down this wall. That wall, that gray slash across the city of Berlin, was an affront to freedom that no free man could tolerate for long. Now, the enemies of freedom may be right that we started this war. But the first troops to hit the beach were not armed with rifles. They were armed with blue jeans and hamburgers. It's true. We could really probably put an end to this war, you know, really. You know how we could do it? We could put McDonald's out of business. We could forbid McDonald's to ever expand overseas. We could all stop wearing Levi's and not allow any Levi's to leave the country. We could stop making movies and television. In fact, we could have the government take over all the television outlets, only one channel owned by the government that only said what the government wanted to say, and we could make all the women wear burqas. In other words, we could stop this war by putting an end to freedom, if we could. Because you see, what's causing the war is the people in the developing countries gaining access to the commerce of freedom. What the war on terror is really all about, what the invasion of Afghanistan and then the invasion of Iraq is all about, what the Patriot Act is all about, is to buy time. Is to try to prevent some terrible thing happening while we wait for freedom to do its work among those people. Until the people who are oppressed and downtrodden rise up and demand their freedom. Do you know where this idea of freedom originated? We didn't dream it up one day, you know. Thomas Jefferson penned these words in the Declaration of Independence. We do hold these truths to be self-evident, that all men are created equal and are endowed by their Creator with certain unalienable rights. Our rights are our freedom, and they come from the Creator. They do not come from man. What man has given to us, man can take away. Freedom granted by man isn't worth a dime. It's the freedom granted by God that really makes us free. Now, where did all this idea of freedom get started with God? Just how far back does it go? Well, we'll talk about that when I come back after this important message.
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0: Now, where did Thomas Jefferson get that idea? Whatever made him think that all men were created equal? And even more important, that they were endowed by their Creator with certain unalienable rights. Well, it's actually woven into the Bible, and it starts right from the very beginning. When God created man, He also planted a garden. It was a garden full of trees of every type of fruit imaginable. And He took man, and He put him in the garden, and He commanded the man, saying this: "Of every tree in the garden you may freely eat. Of the knowledge of the tree of good and evil you shall not eat of it, for in the day you eat thereof you shall surely die." Now, without arguing the meaning of the passage from a literal point of view, I want you to consider the underlying truth.

0: the passage. Man was free. He was free to eat any tree in the garden. He was warned about the one dangerous tree in the garden, but this is important for you to know. He was still free to eat of it. Now you want to think about that long and hard, because here is God, the one being in all the universe who, if he choose to do so, could have restricted our freedom. Could have said, no, you can only do what's good for you. I'm just not going to make it available for you to do anything that's bad for you. I'm going to restrict you. I'm going to tell you how to live your life. I'm going to tell you what to eat and what not to eat. And I'm not going to let you do anything else. No, it's not the way he did it. He told us what was good. He told us what was bad. Told us what not to do. But he left us free to do it. If you don't understand this about God, you just can't go anywhere in your understanding of him. It is his will that man be free. And if we are free, then we're free to do good and we're free to do bad. And if we are free, we are willing to suffer. We are actually able to suffer at the hands of other people's freedom. It's a part of life. Later, when God brought Israel out of Egypt and into the promised land, at long last, they'd been slaves for 400 years. And the whole message, the whole development of Exodus is the setting of a people free. And when he brought them out of there and he took them into the promised land, at long last, he did something very strange. He put no one in charge. It's the truth. Now, Moses was in charge in the Exodus and all the wilderness wanderings. And Joshua was one man in charge during the conquest. But once the land had been conquered, and once the tribes had had their lots given to them, and once they were settled in them, no one was in charge. There was no king. There was an administration of sorts composed of elders and priests, but there was no one figure in charge of them. God was their only king, and God granted them maximum freedom. They kept losing their freedom because they weren't willing to pay the cost of it in moral consistency, moral behavior, and faithfulness to God alone. And finally, they laid their freedom down and asked for a king. And they set the course of freedom back by thousands of years. Because when they did so, God told Samuel the prophet to go to them and protest to them and lay out for them what this was going to happen with this king. And Samuel laid out for them a list of item after item after item of the loss of their freedom. You know, it does seem that freedom is frightening. But freedom is mainly frightening to tyrants. Although, I have to admit, it's also frightening to the people as well. And it's taken us a long time to realize that the cost of tyranny is far greater than the cost of freedom. And we are still apt to forget it unless someone comes along to remind us. Jesus, you know, was a great advocate of freedom. And not only in his "you shall know the truth" statement. Right at the very beginning of his ministry, in fact, I think it's maybe the first public speech he ever made. It was in a synagogue in Nazareth where he had been brought up. And as his custom was, he went into the synagogue on the Sabbath day and he stood up to read. You'll find this in Luke chapter 4, about verse 16. They delivered to him the book of the prophet Isaiah, and he opened the book. He found the place where it was written, "The Spirit of the Lord is upon me, because he has anointed me to preach the gospel to the poor. He has sent me to heal the brokenhearted, to preach deliverance to the captives, recovering of sight to the blind, to set at liberty them that are bruised, to preach the acceptable year of the Lord." And he laid down the book, and he looked around the synagogue, and he said, "This day is this scripture fulfilled in your ears." Now, the acceptable year of the Lord in the Old Testament was that year when all debts were forgiven and all captives were set free. What Jesus came for, what Jesus was all about, was to proclaim liberty. And that's what he wanted to do. On yet another occasion, the mother of two of his disciples came to him. This is in Matthew chapter 20, verse 20. And she asked a certain thing of him. He said, "What do you want?" She said, "Grant that these my two sons may sit, one on your right hand and the other on the left, in your kingdom." And Jesus looked at the woman and he says, you really don't know what you're asking for. Are you able to drink of the cup I will drink of, to be baptized with the baptism I'm baptized with?" And they said to him, "Yeah, we can do that." And he answered, "Well, you will drink then and eat of my cup, and you'll be baptized with the baptism I'm baptized with. But to sit on my right hand and on my left is not mine to give. It shall be given to them for whom it is prepared of my Father." Now, what these people were talking about, what they envisioned in their mind, was a king, and they wanted these two seats of power, one on his right hand and one on his left. They were thinking in terms of power and authority. They were thinking of being in charge. Now, when the other ten heard about it, they were moved with indignation, and well, they might have been, because it was a raw power play. But then what Jesus said to them, I think we could call this the Magna Carta of the church. It's in Matthew 20, in verse 25. He called his disciples and said, "Look, you know that the princes of the Gentiles exercise dominion over them, and they that are great exercise authority upon them." Two things, dominion over and authority upon. And then he gave what must be his only instruction to his disciples about church government for the years to come. He said, "It shall not be so among you." What will not be so? Exercising dominion over and exercising authority upon. You are not to do this. "Whoever will be great among you, let him be your minister. Whoever will be chief among you, let him be your servant. Even as the Son of Man came not to be ministered unto, but to minister and to give his life a ransom for many." And it actually played out when Jesus, in the last night, the night in which he was betrayed, instead of having his disciples wash his feet, he laid aside his garment and took a towel and a basin with water and began to wash his disciples' feet. Jesus did not leave much in the way of instructions in church government. In fact, this seems to be the whole thing. The one thing they were not permitted to do was to set up a prince over the church who would lord it over his brethren. The church was to be free of the Gentile form of top-down rule. In a word, the church was to be free. And anyone who knows much about the Bible knows that freedom is the theme of the Bible from Genesis, when Adam was free in the garden, to Abraham, who went to war to liberate the citizens of Sodom, to the Exodus from Egypt, to the liberation of the Promised Land, to the time of the Judges, to the teachings of Jesus, and finally, down the way, to the Apostle Paul. And I'll tell you what Paul had to say about freedom after this quick break.
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0: That is free of charge. It's paid for by listeners to this program, as is the program itself. So grab a pencil and a piece of paper if you missed it. We'll give you that address and that phone number again at the end of the program. So finally, what does Paul have to say about freedom? Well, he wrote to the Romans in chapter 8, verse 18. He said this, "I consider that our present sufferings are not worth comparing with the glory that will be revealed in us. The creation waits in eager expectation for the sons of God to be revealed." Well, that's fascinating. Well, why would the creation be waiting for the sons of God? He says, "For the creation was subjected to frustration, not by its own choice, but by the will of the one who subjected it, in hope that the creation itself will be liberated from its bondage to decay, and brought into the glorious liberty of the children of God." Wow. Well, he is saying here is that God has willingly subjected the entire creation to bondage in hope of a glorious freedom that will be brought to it by the children of God. The objective of all that we're going through right now, all the lessons that we are learning in a life that we live, are lessons to be designed to make us instruments of God's freedom and to be able to take that freedom to the world. Later, Paul would write to the Corinthians. He said, "The Lord is that Spirit, and where the Spirit of the Lord is, there is liberty." It's not a spirit of bondage. It's not a spirit of control. It's a spirit of setting men free. James, in writing his letter in the very first chapter, said, chapter 1, verse 23, "If anyone is a hearer of the word and not a doer, he's like a man who beholds his natural face in a glass. He looks at himself and goes his way and forgets what kind of man he was. But whoever looks into the perfect law of liberty and continues in it, but is a doer of the work, he'll be blessed in his deed." He doesn't call the law of God a yoke of bondage. He calls it a law of liberty. Later in the second chapter, he says you should speak and live and do as they who will be judged by the law of liberty. These men saw the law of God as something that sets men free, and they understood that the whole thing about God from the get-go was about liberty, about setting men free. And so, in our generation, the war on terror will go on. Although I think we need to stop calling it that, because calling it the war on terror implies that we declared a war on something. In fact, the enemies of freedom declared war on us and on free men everywhere. The war is a war against freedom. The battle we fight is the battle against the enemies of freedom and the God-given rights of man. It's a battle worth fighting for. It even is a battle worth dying for. Once again, history has given the free nations of the world the responsibility to fight for the freedom of the rest of the world. But we cannot win this war. Not in the conventional sense that we think of winning wars like we won World War II. We can't conquer the territory of this enemy. There is too much of it. We can't kill all of the enemy. There are too many of them, and they're breeding them all the time. We fight a delaying action. Because if this war is going to be won in this generation, freedom will have to win it. Because it wasn't really President Reagan that brought down the Soviet Empire. It was freedom that brought it down. It was the people who wanted freedom who brought it to an end. And in the end, if men will not fight for their own freedoms, then they will never have them. But this will not happen, and this will not go on forever. Men may lose their freedoms. If they don't fight, they will go under tyrants. But just as God came down to Egypt to liberate a people who are oppressed, so he will come down again to liberate a world that is oppressed. In the end, he will have to do it. Between now and then, we will have to fight it or knuckle under and become slaves. In Revelation chapter 19 and verse 11, John said, "I saw heaven open, and behold, a white horse. And he that sat upon him was called Faithful and True, and in righteousness he does judge and make war." So it looks like, from the book of Revelation, that in the end, the final war will be fought not by us, that we will not be the ones that save man and save the freedoms of man. There will be him who rides this white horse. His eyes were like a flame of fire, and on his head were many crowns, and he had a name written that no man knew but he himself. He was clothed with a vesture dipped in blood, and his name is called the Word of God. And his enemies, the armies in heaven followed upon the white horses, clothed in fine linen, white and clean. And out of his mouth went a sharp sword, that he should smite the nations and rule them with a rod of iron. And he treads the winepress of the fierceness of the wrath of Almighty God. And he has on his vesture and on his thigh a name written, King of Kings and Lord of Lords. Meanwhile, I wish that our people might remember the vision of our fathers of this country and the kind of spirit that caused Samuel Francis Smith to write these lyrics. My country, 'tis of thee, sweet land of liberty, of thee I sing. Land where my fathers died, land of the pilgrim's pride, from every mountainside, let freedom ring. Our Father's God, to thee, author of liberty, to thee we sing. Long may our land be bright with freedom's holy light. Protect us by thy might, great God, our King. I think we are losing something crucial in our society when we have lost sweet freedom's song and we no longer recognize the author of our liberty, great God, our King.
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0: I'm a living witness. He'll heal you. Yes, he will.
1: He's healing me. I'm gonna worship.
0: Come on, I need everybody in here to help me do it right now. Come on. He's healing me.
1: He's healing me. I'm gonna worship.
0: Come on, I need you to lift yourself up out of that mess that you're in right now. Come on. Some of you have been down so long. Come on, make up your mind right now. I can't lay here and die. I gotta seek after him. I hear his voice calling me right now.
1: He's healing me. I'm
0: coming to you broken tonight. I'm coming to you wounded tonight.

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Dad up, fathers. This is Seamus Gordon from the Father-Child Connection. Dads, one of your many important jobs that you have is to discipline your child. Depending on how you were brought up, you may see discipline and punishment as the same thing. They are not. Discipline happens before the behavior. Punishment occurs after the behavior. Punishment is a negative consequence imposed by an authority to deter undesirable behavior. Discipline is more a positive way to help a child develop self-control and responsible behavior. I know many dads who swear that they will never be like their father when they were growing up. And so they swing the pendulum from one extreme to the other. Instead of exercising discipline, they decide to let their children run wild. And then you also have who emulate the very same thing they hated, to be that harsh disciplinarian for their children. Your job is to provide guardrails for your children. And how you do that can incur fear, hatred, and the negative feelings in how you do that. Moms, you have a part to play too. I very often remembered my mom saying, just wait until your dad comes home. And those words would drive fear into my heart. Dad, make sure that when you pull up in the driveway, your child runs to the door, not away from the door, fearing your reaction and how you're going to respond to anything that he or she may have done while you were away. Learn to be the sort of dad that your child

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That comes with practice, and it can be done. This is the Father-Child Connection. 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Dad up!

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0: 1876, brave men pledged their lives, their fortunes, and their sacred honor to establish a country where we could live free. Our nation isn't perfect, but this is the greatest nation on the face of the earth. This July 4th, let us honor the sacrifice of the many who fought to establish and preserve our freedom. Thank God for His blessings on America and fight to return our nation back to God. God bless America.
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0: We are in an election time, and we in this church believe that Christians need to be involved in politics. In our nation, we the people make up the government, and we the people have the right and responsibility to vote for people who would be in a position of authority. And it is also vitally important that we vote for people who will uphold biblical values. And we are going to look at the Bible, and we're going to look at what the Bible says about what we should look for in someone who would be over us, various biblical principles related to government. And we're going to actually also show you and go over some of the timeline and some of the deadlines that you need to be aware of if you intend to vote. For the primary election, we see that there's a deadline to send vote by mail ballots to those who are out of this country, many of which are in the armed services. That actually has already passed July 4th, and vote by mail ballots will be sent starting July 9th of this year. And we also see that if you are not yet registered, or if you decide that you want to register for a party or switch your party affiliation, you need to do so by July 20th. After that, you won't be able to for the primary. You can do it, but it won't affect the primary. The deadline to request a vote-by-mail ballot is August 6th. And early voting period will be August 8th through the 15th. And Election Day, if you want to vote on Election Day, that will be actually August 18th. Of course, we also have the general election that will be coming up later on, and we'll go over those later on. When we look at the Bible, though, we see, and I know some of you out there are saying, well, why would I even be concerned about this? I've even talked to certain pastors who are not concerned about this, and in fact, some who don't want to rock the boat and don't want to get people upset, because there are people who are part of both political parties in their church, and they want to keep the peace, and they don't want to actually preach on biblical issues related to government. Thankfully, our founding fathers didn't have those views. The Pilgrims and the Puritans didn't have those views. We've gone over in recent weeks how the Pilgrims, before they departed the Mayflower, established the Mayflower Compact, which really they were making a covenant with God. The Puritans applied biblical principles to their government, and the very first constitutions of the states were actually from the Bible, principles from the Bible. Our founding fathers, when they were considering what form of government to actually create, there was a lot of debate. Nothing like this had ever been done before. In fact, what was done by the Pilgrims and then the Puritans was new ground, uncharted territory. And so the founding fathers actually studied, and they studied other types of governments, and they studied the documents that those were based upon. And one of the main books that they actually studied was John Locke's treatise, First and Second Treatise on Government, which actually has 2,000 biblical footnotes. So it references the Bible 2,000 times. And also, of those 2,000 times, it references the book of Deuteronomy. It's the most prominent and most prevalent of all of those quotes. And that's really, the book of Deuteronomy is one of the books of the law when God was establishing the nation of Israel and how they should rule. When we look at the Bible says in Proverbs chapter 14, verse 34, righteousness exalts a nation, but sin is a reproach to any people. Righteousness exalts a nation, but sin is a reproach to any people. It's important for that we personally are living for God. It's important that we are examining ourselves to see whether we are in the faith. It's important that we actually are asking God to examine us and see whether we are in the faith. It's important that we're encouraging others to do the same. But it's also important, God cares, as you see in this passage, not only about you individually, He cares about the nation as well. And not just our nation, but all the nations of the earth. And you see, righteousness exalts a nation, but sin is a reproach to any people. One of the things that we've gone over multiple times, and I know there are some out there that say, well, you know, I'm only doing what I can do. I'm not really responsible for the nation. But God actually calls us. We're a part of the nation, and we are to fight for this nation, that righteousness would be the standard, that the nation would be righteous. We should be praying, certainly, that God would work in our nation, and we should be encouraging others to take a stand and to be righteous in their own life. And we should be calling upon our government leaders to actually follow the principles of the Bible. We see in Proverbs 29, verse 2, when the righteous are in authority, the people rejoice. But when a wicked man rules, the people groan. So do you want to rejoice? Well, as a Christian, you should be studying what the Bible says about certain issues. And you should also be studying where the candidates stand on those issues. And then you should also be voting for the candidates that most closely represent those principles. Certainly no one is perfect. No human being is perfect. And Jesus isn't on the ballot, so we're not going to be able to vote for a perfect candidate, but we need to vote for the candidate that most closely represents those principles found in the Bible. So when the righteous are in authority, the people rejoice. When the wicked man rules, the people groan. William Penn, who was the founder of Pennsylvania, said this, "Governments, like clockwork, go from the motion men give them. And as governments are made and moved by men, so by them they are ruined too. Wherefore governments rather depend on men than men upon governments. Let men be good, and the government cannot be bad. But if men be bad, let the government be never so good. They will endeavor to warp and spoil it to their turn. Though good laws do well, good men do better. For good laws may want or lack, good men and be abolished or invaded by ill men. But good men will never want good laws, nor suffer or allow ill ones." In other words, we need to be good, and we need to be involved in what's going on in our cities, our counties, our state, in our nation, we need to actually not tolerate bad laws. When the government issues a law or an ordinance that is in opposition to God's law, we need to rise up and let our voices be heard. We need to lobby the government. We need to petition for a redress of grievance. We need to make sure that we are standing for what is right and actually demanding what is right and not allowing wicked men to enact wicked laws. Charles Carroll of Carrollton, he was a signer of the Declaration of Independence, he said this: "Without morals, a republic cannot subsist any length of time. They, therefore, who are decrying the Christian religion, whose morality is so sublime and pure, and which denounce against the wicked eternal misery, and which ensured to the good eternal happiness, are undermining the solid foundation of morals, the best security for the duration of free governments." And so we see from this quote, you can really see, a lot of times we see what is happening in our modern culture, and we tend to think, well, this is the first time this has ever happened. But we can see that from his quote there, from Charles Carroll's quote there, there were people even in that time who were against teaching and applying biblical principles to government and actually applying biblical principles to our lives, our families, our churches, our cities, our counties, our states, our nations. But he shows that it's very important that we actually stand for what is right. Now, when we turn to campaign issues, what we're going to look at here, first of all, that rulers must recognize God our Creator. And we see this in Genesis chapter 1. In the beginning, God created the heavens and the earth. Now, many people today view and think about, in fact, there's a lot of people that no longer in this country believe that there is a God, that God is just, that God is the creator of the heavens and the earth. And this has really very significant implications in our society, because if you don't believe that there's a God, then, well, first of all, if you do believe there's a God, then you must by extension believe that God is just, that he has rules and we need to follow his rules. He has a law and we need to obey his law. However, if you don't believe that there is a God, then you believe that you are free to do whatever you want to do. And there are even people who say, whatever you want to do is right for you, and whatever I want to do is right for me. And a lot of times they'll throw in, well, as long as you don't trample on someone else's rights. But that's really what happens when you do what you want to do without any restraint, and someone else does what they want to do without any restraint, they do end up trampling on other people's rights. And really, you see this in our society, and we have seen examples of this. They're really happening every day. You see one person that loves his neighbor's wife and actually has an adulterous relationship with his neighbor's wife, or she with someone else that she's not married to. Both parties are sinners in that situation. And that is a sin against God. It's a sin. Every sin is primarily a sin against God, but also a sin against that family. It's a sin against that covenant relationship and the people that are involved in that covenant relationship. And And really, we need to get back to the place where we teach that God is the creator. And, you know, a lot of times we look, when we think about God being the creator, we really think that this attack, this belief that in evolution is a fairly new belief, starting with Charles Darwin, but for at least probably 2,600-2,700 years, there have been people who have been advocating that there is no God and have been trying to come up with ways to explain the universe without God. And yet this was not something that was new. This was something that the founders dealt with even in their time. One example of affirming the framers' view on the subject is provided by Thomas Paine, and this is from the wallbuilders.com website, where David Barton and his son, they actually are studying, they're historians of the founding era. They own a lot of the letters and the documents that were actually written at that time. And they have studied these, and they, when someone says, well, that's not the way it was, well, they can they actually have the letter that proves it, or the written document that proves it. But although Paine, this is Thomas Paine, although Paine was one of the most openly and aggressively anti-religious of the founders, in his 1787 discourses at the Society of Theophilanthropists in Paris, Paine nevertheless forcefully denounced the French educational system, which taught students that man was the result of prehistoric cosmic accidents or had developed from some other species. It has been the error of schools to teach astronomy and all the other sciences as subjects of natural philosophy, as accomplishments only, whereas they should be taught theologically, or with reference to the being who is the author of them. For all the principles of science are of divine origin. Man cannot make or invent or contrive principles. He can only discover them, and he ought to look through the discovery to the author. When we examine an extraordinary piece of machinery, an astonishingly pile of architecture, a well-executed statue, or a highly finished painting where life and action are imitated, and habit only prevents our mistaking a surface of light and shade for cubical solidity, our ideas are naturally led to think of the existence of the extensive genius and talent of the artist. When we study the elements of geometry, we think of Euclid. When we speak of gravitation, we think of Newton. How then is it that when we study the works of God in creation, we stop short and do not think of God? It is from the error of the schools in having taught those subjects as accomplishments only, and thereby separated the study of them from the being who is the author of them. We need to return creation to the schools, so that really this is the foundation. Again, if you don't believe in God, if you believe in God, you believe that there's that you're subject to his standards. If you don't believe in God, then you can do whatever you want to do. There's no, the only restraint is maybe you trying to be good, or you trying to, maybe the laws that are out there. But the laws that are out there really are, should actually be something that brings us back to God. Now we see also from the Bible another principle Rulers must read God's law and fear and obey God. And this comes from the book of Deuteronomy, chapter 17, verses 18 through 20. And it shall be when he sits on the throne of his kingdom that he shall write for himself. This is talking about the king, because God knew that they would ask for a king. And it shall be that when he sits on the throne of his kingdom that he shall write for himself a copy of this law in a book from the one before the priest, the Levites. And it shall be with him, and he shall read it all the days of his life, that he may learn to fear the Lord his God and be careful to observe all the words of this law and these statutes, that his heart may not be lifted above his brethren, that he may not turn aside from the commandments to the right hand or to the left, and that he may prolong his days in his kingdom, he and his children in the midst of Israel. So what you see is that we really need to, kings, rulers, we don't have kings in this country. Our founding fathers were opposed to, and they actually rebelled against King James. And then George Washington, thankfully, had really restrained himself and said, I'm not going to be a king, and he was our first president. Our leaders, whether they're president or Congress or judges or governors or state officials, local officials, county commissioners, mayors, they need to be reading the Bible. It is while we read the Bible that we see what God wants, not only for our individual lives, but also for government. God's word does speak to every area of life, including government. It's not limited. It doesn't avoid speaking to government. It speaks to every area of life, including government. And our leaders need to be reading the Bible, need to be hearing the word of God, need to be understanding the word of God, and know what God says about certain issues, and apply biblical principles to government. Apply biblical principles to our cities, our counties, our state, and our nation. And as we continue this study, throughout this study, we'll actually see various ways that the Word of God is applied to government. And this is one of those, is that the leaders should be reading the Bible so that they might learn to fear God, so that they might not be haughty and their heart might not be lifted up against those who are above their brethren, above those who they are leading over. The founders even viewed this principle of the Bible as inseparable from civil law. James Wilson, a signer of the Constitution and an original justice of the U.S. Supreme Court, explained this: human law must rest its authority ultimately upon the authority of the law, which is divine. Far from being rivals and enemies, religion and law are twin sisters, friends, and mutual assistance. Indeed, these two sciences run into each other. And certainly you've probably have heard, there's separation of church and state. We'll get into that more later on a subsequent sermon, but the founding fathers did not limit what was happening, and they didn't limit the church's influence on government. They limited government from dictating what the church should believe. But the church was very involved in politics. And really, if you look at the lives of the founders, many of the signers of the Declaration of Independence were pastors, or at least had a had gone to Bible school. They did study the Word of God. They studied to show themselves approved. Now, one thing that we need to realize, I do want to point this out because we are leading into the primary, and I want to just make it clear that many races will actually be determined in the primary. School board races, unless one candidate doesn't get 50%, a lot of city races will actually be decided in the primary. If you live in an area that's heavily Republican or heavily Democrat, the primaries will determine, in many cases, who actually will be on the ballot and who will eventually win. Abraham Lincoln said this, a philosophy of the schoolroom in one generation becomes the philosophy of government in the next. So think about that when you're voting for school board. And really, I want to encourage you to apply biblical principles to government. And if you don't know all of the principles yet, I want to encourage you, don't vote as early. Wait until you find out what the principles are and find out where the candidates stand on these principles as well. The Lord bless you and keep you. The Lord make His face shine upon you and be gracious to you. The Lord lift up His countenance upon you and give you peace. Now to Him who is able to keep you from stumbling and present you faultless before the presence of His glory with exceeding joy. To God our Savior, who alone is wise, be glory and majesty, dominion and power, both now and forever. Amen. Lord, hasten the day when the earth will be filled with the knowledge of the glory of the Lord as the waters cover the sea. When the earth rejoices for the Lord, and the multitudes of the isles are glad. When the Lord has established justice in the earth, and the coastlands wait for His law. When the fullness of the Gentiles comes, and you call your people Israel back into your kingdom, in the name of Jesus will be prayed. Amen.
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0: In 1776, brave men pledged their lives, their fortunes, and their sacred honor to establish a country where we could live free. 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This July 4th, let us honor the sacrifice of the many who fought to establish and preserve our freedom. Thank God for His blessings on America and fight to return our nation back to God. 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
1: 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Some of us are faithful believers who have followed Jesus for a long time. Others are new in their faith. Some listening today may be skeptical about all of it. But one thing we all have in common are the struggles of this life. We ask, why? God wants us to ask, who? He wants us to understand who Jesus is and to see that Jesus is the Lord of all life. Please join us now as we listen to this message from our pastor of outreach and evangelism, Kevin Pierce.
2: So we've been talking a lot about Jesus being Lord. I hope that you have been changed by what we've been hearing from this pulpit regarding Jesus being Lord. And we recognize the truth that he is Lord. It's not that we make him Lord. We surrender to him recognizing that that's who he is. Now, everybody would probably say amen if I asked you to. But all of us would recognize another truth. The fact that this is true, though it's true, our common human experiences can cause us to question or doubt or maybe struggle with the concept that he's Lord. The faithful believer faces some great tragedy and begins to ask, why, Lord? The unbeliever looks at all the bad in the world and wonders how a God can be both powerful and good and still allows bad things. I'm not going to pretend this morning to give you a why for any of your specific struggles. You know, even the Apostle John, who walked with Jesus face to face, hand in hand, did not try to give a why for all of the struggles of life. In fact, in his gospel, John works hard to shift the focus from all of the whys of all of the people that experience, and he wants to shift their minds and our minds to the who. In John 11, where we'll be today, we're asked to trust Jesus as the Lord of all life. Now, John begins his gospel this way in 1:1. He says this at the beginning. In the beginning was the Word, and the Word was with God, and the Word was God. And he's going to go on and say that this Word is Jesus. Now, John ends his gospel this way in 19:30 and 31. He says, therefore, many other signs Jesus also performed in the presence of his disciples, which are not written in this book. But these have been written so that you, that's those of us here who did not see, did not hear, did not touch, or did not handle Jesus like John did, so that you might believe that Jesus is the Christ, the Son of God, and that by believing, you might have life in his name. John starts his gospel telling us why he writes it. And then he spends the rest of the gospel supporting the claims that he makes right at the beginning. John's whole purpose in his gospel is to present Jesus as God and Messiah and the one who is life. And he goes out of his way to tell us that this life is about far more than just heaven when we die. It's about abundant life right now. 1/5 of the gospel addresses how who Jesus is impacts us now. In fact, all of the miracles that John lists that Jesus performed, they changed the lives of hurting and broken people in their here and now. We shouldn't miss this. Why? Because when we begin to focus on the who of Jesus is, that helps with our whys. Now, John records 7 miracles that Jesus performed prior to his resurrection. There are 37 miracles recorded in the Gospels. John says that there were many more than that Jesus did. But God moves John to choose seven purposefully. Why? Because in fullness, they present Jesus as God incarnate. He changes the water into wine, bringing joy to people at a wedding and showing his control over elements. He heals an official's son, showing that his message is for everyone. He heals an invalid at the pool of Bethesda, reminding people that it doesn't matter if your whole life's been a mess. He can heal you on the spot. You don't need special water. You need Jesus. He feeds the 5,000, saying that he is the provision of the needs that we have. He walks on the water, showing that he has absolute control over the elements. He heals a blind man, saying, it is not sin. It is not any of these things that causes these problems. And he flies in the face of the Pharisees. And finally, where we'll be today, he raises a dead man, Lazarus, showing that he is the king over death. Jesus also makes seven I am statements in the book of John that he records. In each of these, what Jesus does comes from the fact that he is the I am of scripture and history. He's the one that formed Adam. He's the God that formed Adam. He's the God who sent Moses. He's the God who went with the Israelites in the wilderness. And then this God put on humanity to come here and redeem humanity. Each of these I ams addresses a critical aspect of life and the deepest needs. Look at this with me. I am the bread of life. I provide for you the daily needs. I am the light of the world. Do you need guidance and direction?

our deepest needs and our greatest questions are answered by a person. God the Son, God incarnate, the great I am, Jesus. That's what John's doing. John's gospel throughout, you also see Jesus doing something else, which I just find humorous. He undercuts the authority of the religious leaders who elevated tradition above truth and rules above relationship. Throughout the gospel, he makes direct claims to be God. In chapter 2, he's already poking at these leaders by calling himself the temple. He steals their authority and their influence by his teaching and the miracles that he does. He purposefully heals on the Sabbath as an in-your-face display that he's the Lord of the Sabbath. He publicly calls these people children of the devil. He openly calls them sinners. He heals a man born blind, exposing their fraudulent authority and their false view of sin and judgment. He threatens everything these people hold dear, and he makes their position with Rome uncertain and dangerous. In fact, Jesus leaves them with no choice but to kill him. But he remains in complete control, and he actually chooses the time when they will kill him. There's nothing random about what Jesus does in this gospel. John wants it shown that he is the sovereign God over our eternal salvation and the smallest details of our life that impact his plan for us. And he asks, do you believe this? So we're going to be in John 11 today, where he records the raising of Lazarus. And that's the last great miracle and the last great I am statement prior to his crucifixion. This is an actual historical account. Remember that. It's a true story. We all love stories. I love them. You love them. We relate to our lives to one another through them. Our heritage as a people is carried through the stories we tell. People years from now will be able to define us and describe us by the stories that we tell. Now, stories, they always have a setting and they always have characters. They always have good guys and bad guys, and they have a climax. John 11 is a climax in this gospel. This is a high point. Things change after this. Here's the other thing about stories, especially this one. We should be able to find ourselves in them. I want to pray that by the end of our time today, we do see ourselves in this story, and I want to pray that we'll be a little bit different. So, we got to set the stage. Let's do the setting. It takes place in a town called Bethany. Now, Bethany was a small village on the east of the Mount of Olives. It's about 2 miles away from Jerusalem. Tradition says that this village might have been a place where sick people could go to find care. You can look at that placard above the door to that and see what they call it. The place today is called El Azaria. Now, the name Lazarus is Aramaic, but the Hebrew form is Eleazar. This town is named for Lazarus. The reason that's important is you look at the traditional spot for his tomb is that this story in John is not once upon a time. This is history. And why is that important? Because you can't separate who Lazarus was in this account from what happened to him. You cannot separate the miracle from the man. All of it is actual history. Bethany was a small place. The streets would be narrow, as you can see by looking at this. Homes would be very close together, and so any news is going to travel real fast. Larger settings, the whole world was under the control of Rome. Life is brutal for most people. Human life is not highly valued unless it has a purpose for the empire. The Jewish people, not only under Rome, but they're governed by religious leaders who are far more interested in their religious and political power than they are in seeing the God who gave them that power glorified. They've added their own tradition to the law of God. The people are hoping for a warrior Messiah to come to free them from Rome

0: They're not expecting a carpenter from Nazareth who will die to set them free from sin and death. And the problem with that is when you look at their scriptures that they had, they should have been expecting that. Now, here's a further setting. The events of John 11, they probably happened between about 2 weeks to 2 months before Palm Sunday. It's probably more on the two-month side, in my opinion. Here's some reasons why. John tells us in 11:54 that after raising Lazarus, Jesus retreats some 15 miles away to a town. And it gives us the idea that he went there and stayed for a while. But then in chapter 12, he comes back to Bethany. Now, the longer time period allows the stage to be set for the climax of this gospel. Here's a bigger reason for that long time period. People would have been traveling to Jerusalem for Passover. Tradition gives us the idea that the house of Mary and Martha and Lazarus might have been an inn. And so as people passed through Bethany to go to Jerusalem, they would begin to hear this account of the rabbi who raised the dead man. They would meet him. In fact, John 12:9 tells us that when Jesus came back to Bethany just before Palm Sunday, the crowds actually gathered at the home of Mary, Martha, and Lazarus to see this dead man raised to life and the one who raised him. Guess what they would do next? They would then travel to Jerusalem for Passover. And along with everything else they had heard about this rabbi, everyone would be talking about the Messiah who raised the dead guy. The stage is being set for the Passion Week and everything that happens in it. You know, John's the only gospel writer who records this story. And in my studies, it's believed that while the story was really familiar to everyone, the other gospel writers probably didn't write about it to protect Lazarus. You see, John is written late. The rest of the gospels are written earlier. And it's believed that they waited, or they didn't want to talk about him, and John writes now because the threat's lessened or Lazarus had died again. So there's the setting, okay? Let's begin to read the account. It says, "Now a certain man was sick, Lazarus of Bethany, the village of Mary and her sister Martha. It was Mary who anointed the Lord with ointment and wiped his feet with her hair, whose brother Lazarus was sick. So the sister sent word to him saying, 'Lord, behold, he whom you love is sick.'" Jesus had been in this home before. Luke 10 tells us that Mary had welcomed him. We get the idea that he might have been one of those travelers that rested there. Whatever, it's apparent that Jesus has a close relationship with his family. Not a lot is known about Lazarus. He was most likely a younger brother. When John says that Lazarus was sick, he gives the idea that he had been sick. And the word for sick here gives the idea that he had some ongoing illness or disability. It might have been something that required the ongoing care of sisters. The word used for love here, the one whom you love, is phileo. That word signifies a love of friendship, intimacy, and relationship. Jesus is not just miracle worker or rabbi to these people. Jesus is their dear friend, and that's important. Then there's Mary. John tells the reader that this is the Mary who anointed the feet of Jesus. But that event does not actually happen until chapter 12 when Jesus comes back to their home before Palm Sunday. John's readers were familiar with this account. Recognize that. They knew about this account. This might be more evidence as to why it was excluded by the other gospels. So Mary, every time we see Mary, she is at the feet of Jesus. In Luke 10:39, she's sitting at his feet being taught by him, and that's important. Only disciples would sit at the feet of rabbi, and normally women would not be seen as disciples in this manner. But Jesus, a rabbi, has invited a woman to be his follower. Jesus exalted the value of women in the face of a culture that did not, and he still does. We see Mary again at his feet in our account at the death of her brother. Finally, again, we see her at his feet, anointing him in chapter 12. Luke's account of the resurrection says that there were other women who went to the tomb on Sunday. I would not be a bit surprised if Mary was one of those other women. You see, Mary gets it, and she gets it maybe better than the rest. She's not stifled by culture. It's not tradition or doctrine or power that drives Mary. Her greatest treasure was wholly given in an act of pure worship. Mary just wants to be with Jesus. He is her focus. Relationship with him is what drives her. His heart would be what drives her heart. And we could guess that all of her life would be desired to spend near him, desiring his smile for her. Then there's Martha. Martha's a servant, and she's driven by duty. Widowed or orphaned, she's probably the leader of this home. Hospitable to the core. She's had Jesus in her home before, along with many others. She's charitable. She knows the task in front of her, and she gets it done. Service is worship for Martha. She has great knowledge and deep faith, and even as a woman, she is respected by the people around her. Her desire is to more deeply understand all of who Jesus is and to make it possible for others to come and understand it as well. These three are probably well off. The text shows them entertaining in their home. This would mean that their home's big enough to do that. The people seen at their home would indicate that they were known by the leaders in Jerusalem. From the text, we again know that Jesus' love for them was not just as rabbi. He enjoyed them and they him. Because of this deep love he had, his response to the message is confusing in verse 4. But when Jesus heard this, he said, "This sickness is not to end in death, but for the glory of God, so that the Son of God may be glorified by it." Important. Listen to verse 5. Now Jesus loved Martha and her sister and Lazarus. Yeah, Jesus. So when he heard that he was sick, he then stayed 2 days longer in the place where he was. That response by Jesus, it ties this entire story together. It's not just the story of Lazarus either, or Mary and Martha, it's ours as well. All that Jesus will do and all that Jesus will allow is contained in those two phrases, for the glory of God. And the glory of God comes when the Son of God is glorified. Beloved, when our focus becomes the glory of the Son of God, it changes our view of life's struggles. Why? Because his who helps our why. But we're still struck by the response Jesus gives. Jesus just heard that Lazarus is sick. He loved him, so he stayed away. John tells us that Jesus loves him. This time he changes the word to agape, a love that seeks our best. It seeks God's greatest good for the one we love. We know that these people trust Jesus because they send word to him. We know from the rest of the account that they know Jesus can fix it. Jesus connects the glory of God to his love for his children, even when he allows great difficulty in their lives. Beloved, our greatest good is always connected to the greatest glory for God. But check this out. God's greatest glory is always connected to his love for us. So Jesus waits. He waits so that everyone connected to this will not doubt that the one he loves is truly dead. But I do not believe for a minute that Jesus sat there and waited with cool calculation. I'm going to go do this, so I'm just going to hang out. I believe that he waited in pain and grief. Why? Because he knew the suffering they were enduring. He knew the end, but he knew what they were suffering. Jesus does not ever coldly watch our struggles. Hear this. He grieves with us in our pain, but he asks us to trust him in it. The disciples were there with Jesus when they got the message. They had heard him talk about his coming death. They had seen him do amazing miracles. They had acknowledged him as the Messiah. And yet in verse 8, when Jesus says, "Let's go to Bethany," they say, "Rabbi, the Jews are just now seeking to stone you, and you're going to go back there again?" Don't mock them. We should take comfort from this. Why? Because if they struggle to understand being face to face, then our struggles to understand can be understood. And the grace that Jesus gives them is also for us when we get confused about his plan because of our pain.
1: 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All of us face struggle or tragedy in this life. 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We ask why. 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
0: I do want to stop for a minute to look at Thomas. Jesus has challenged them to trust him and focus on God's work. And then Thomas says in verse 16, "Therefore Thomas, who was called Didymus, said to his fellow disciples, 'Let's go with him also, so that we may die with him.'" And I think that's the way he said it. See, Thomas doesn't warn him not to go with the rest of them. Thomas is willing to obey, even though he knows it's going to result in his death. Thomas doesn't fully understand, but he's absolutely surrendered to what he does understand. Thomas never doubts as a skeptic. Hear that. He doubts as one who wants to be certain. He wants there to be nothing between him and faith. He needs and seeks confirmation always. We know that after the resurrection, Jesus makes a special trip for Thomas, and he gives Thomas a special invitation. Why? Because Thomas needs help with his faith. Thomas then responds with the clearest and most unique confession in all of Scripture. He touches the wounds of Jesus and he says, "My Lord and my God." All doubt is now gone for Thomas. History tells us that Thomas took the gospel to India. This picture is a picture of a monument to Thomas in Kerala. Thomas went where few would ever think to go, and that is not the choice of a doubter. History traces the impact of Christianity on India. Some of you know who Ravi Zacharias is. He was one of the greatest modern thinkers in Christianity. You know what? We could probably trace the history of Ravi's conversion back to Thomas if we dug far enough. I want you to understand something. Jesus never asks us to figure it out. He asks us to trust, and he's willing to help us do that. Who he is, again, helps with our why. So, Jesus and the disciples, including John, go to Bethany. We're told that many of the Jews from Jerusalem had come to Martha and Mary to console them. Some of these people were traditional mourners. Many were leaders from the church and synagogue in Jerusalem. This is yet further evidence that this family was well known and that they were loved in Jerusalem. This would also mean that a lot of people knew Lazarus was dead. It would mean a lot of people would quickly know how he'd been raised from the dead. And it would mean again that anyone passing through Bethany during the next weeks would hear about it. Again, in chapter 12, we know many would actually stop at that house to see the man raised from the dead and the one who raised him. So, Martha is told that Jesus is coming and she leaves to go out and meet him on the road. I want you to look at that and marvel at the details. It says in verse 20, "So then Martha, when she heard that Jesus was coming, went to meet him, but Mary stayed at the house." That seems a little backwards. "Martha then said to Jesus, 'Lord, if you had been here, my brother would not have died. Even now, I know that whatever you ask of God, God will give you.'" Here's some things Martha knew. Martha knew that Jesus loved Lazarus. She knew that he'd healed others. She had received the message that this would not end in death. Martha's got the doctrine right, but the content of her faith is not quite enough to overcome the pain of her current circumstance. She would need more from Jesus, and Jesus would give her more. You see, Jesus never rejects those who actually need deeper faith and long for it. Martha's whatever in this sentence was genuine. She believed that Jesus would have whatever he asked of God. But here's the problem. Her vision of what could be asked was narrowed by the pain of her circumstance. You see, the pain of this world often narrows our faith. We believe God, but we believe him for what the struggle tells us is possible rather than what Jesus says is possible. In verse 23, Jesus said to her, "Your brother will rise again." And Martha said to him, "Well, I know he will rise again in the resurrection on the last day." Accurate. Completely accurate. Martha's faith is connected to the doctrine and theology she'd been taught. What she said and believed about Lazarus' resurrection was true. She professes faith in the future, but says, "Jesus, I believe for what will come. I'm just hurting now." That's why it's so important what comes next. Who Jesus is impacts all of this life because of what he offers, because of what he offers for the next. In verse 25, Jesus said to her, "I am the resurrection and the life. He who believes in me will live even if he dies. And everyone who lives and believes in me will never die." "Do you believe this, Martha?" I want you to check out what he says here. He says, "Martha, I am the resurrection in which you are believing, but I am also the life for where your hurt is right now." Jesus shifts her thinking from teaching to himself. He brings the future hope she has right to her face right now. Why? Because he's in front of her. Jesus does not just offer something to look forward to. He offers victory and comfort and power for her grief and her loss right now. And he does not offer those things. He is those things. What he's saying here is, he says, "The one believing in me will have life in him even if he tastes the death your brother tasted." That's the Amplified KRP version. John chooses words and constructions to make this very point. Death is not the end for the believer. And this hope is for her grief right now. Then Jesus says, "All who are living and are believing in me will most certainly not ever ultimately be in death." Again, that's the KRP Amplified version. Jesus is saying that death is not the end for those who believe in him, but he's saying that all of this life can and should reflect the joy and victory in that truth right now. Our forever life should be impacting our daily life because Jesus is the resurrection and the life. That truth is supposed to be a part of every single decision we make. More, that truth is supposed to be the rock in the midst of the struggles that we face. I wish I could say Martha got it right then. I wish I could say I get it when life is hard. I wish that for you. But like Martha, we still need convincing. And as with Martha, Jesus is loving and patient to do it. She says, "Yes, Lord, I have believed that you are the Christ, the Son of God, even he who comes into the world." Mary calls him by all three titles. She talks about what she has believed, but she struggles to believe this new thing for her now. He talks about what she can believe. You see, in our struggles and pain, Jesus also talks about what we can believe. But he does so not because we have this big faith or doctrine. He does this because he is so able. Martha hears this, she leaves and gets Mary. And now everybody sees Martha come back and Mary's up and running out the door. So everybody wants to know what's going on. So everybody follows her. The whole gang, everybody goes to meet Jesus on the road. He's not even at Bethany yet. The fact that he's not even at their house and now everyone is present sets a powerful stage. Mary comes, falls at his feet, and repeats her sister's plea. You see, the sisters had had this if-only conversation many times during the last few days. Jesus' response to all that is happening around him is a marvel. Listen to verse 33. When Jesus therefore saw her weeping, and the Jews who came with her also weeping, he was deeply moved in spirit and was troubled. And he said, "Where have you laid him?" And they said, "Lord, come and see." Jesus wept. And I found something amazing in preparing for this. I'd always thought that thus being deeply moved and troubled in spirit meant that he was sharing grief, and he was, but that's not all that it means. The words here actually talk about being deeply concerned and indignant and troubled and aggrieved and even angry. So why would Jesus be feeling this way? Let me tell you why. First, he was watching the ugliness of death in this world. He had dealt with sin and unbelief in the face of overwhelming evidence. His disciples had seen all they had seen and still did not get it. Martha did not understand. The fake mourners are there along with those who wanted to show his friend is dead. He had to deal with the some who were there who said, "Heal many. Why couldn't he stop Lazarus from dying?" Missing the whole point in all the glory. What he would do, though glorious, would be used against him. He knew that some there would rush back to report all that had happened to the Pharisees. Those who were there praising him and would praise him tomorrow would be the same people who would call for his death. Martha, after hearing everything she heard, would still object to opening the tomb, saying, "He stinketh." You know, I can't help but think that that's what Jesus felt about everything that he was seeing. It stinks. And I want you to understand something. The verb here means that Jesus allowed himself to be this troubled. And this is important. Why? Because Jesus, he doesn't display his indignance to the broken people around him. But instead, he visibly joins the pain of their why. And moved by compassion, it says he wept, overcome with it all. Jesus cries out. Never miss this truth. Jesus, though God, suffered with humanity. Think about the burden and the frustration that the man carried, being fully human like you and I. Even for him, the victory that was coming could not fully mute the frustration of this moment. We like to say Jesus felt what we feel, but remember, Jesus truly felt it because he's human. He experiences everything we experience. He gets us even more than we get ourselves. Listen, victory is coming. It stinks now. That's honest. It stinks now. Victory is coming. That's victorious faith. Jesus sees the end, but he sees us in the struggle. He has a plan for God's glory and good, but he weeps with us as he works that plan. And he asks us to trust, not just because he is God, but because he gets the struggle in the trust. He is the who for our why. So now we're at the climax of the story. Jesus is at the tomb. He orders the stone rolled away. Martha, who has just had a doctrinally correct, theologically profound profession of faith, says the following, "Lord, by this time there'll be a stench, because he's been dead 4 days." Jesus said to her, "Did I not say to you that if you believe, you would see the glory of God?" Listen, the utter pain of grief and the seeming impossibility of the situation are screaming at the faith of this woman. We may want to see Jesus scolding her with a harsh tone, but I don't believe he did. Remember, he feels with her. He knows what he's about to do. I believe that he looked at her with pain, compassion, perhaps with his hand on her shoulder, reminding her of the one to whom she was speaking. You see, dead 4 days and stinking cannot overcome the one who is the resurrection and the life. All eyes are on Jesus, the sisters, the mourners, the leaders. Everybody they would seek his death because of what he was about to do. But then Jesus points their eyes to the Father. He says, "Father, I thank you that you've heard me. I knew that you always hear me. But because of the people standing around me, I said it so that they may believe that you sent me." What Jesus is saying is he has already prayed and he already knows the Father is going to do what he asked, just like Martha said he would. But remember what he said when he was told Lazarus was sick? He said, the glory of God through the Son of God. Our redemption is the plan of God from the foundation of the world. And even the Son, equal to the Father, gives all glory to the Father. Jesus' saving work makes it possible for us to be part of God's plan. What a glory. Verse 43. When he had said these things, he cried with a loud voice, Lazarus, come forth. The man who had died came forth, bound hand and foot with wrappings, and his face was wrapped with a linen cloth. And Jesus said, unbind him and let him go. Picture this in your mind. You're at the tomb. You've been mourning for days. You know what death is. This man, probably sick for a long time, is now dead. All of a sudden, he shuffles out of the tomb. Imagine being one of the ones that would go up to remove the grave clothes. Imagine the embrace of family and friends. Someone once said that if Jesus had not specified Lazarus, a bunch of tombs would have emptied. I'm not certain of that, but what I am certain of is that one day every tomb occupied by anyone who has placed their surrendered faith in Jesus will be emptied. No more grave clothes, no more grief, just life. Please see some things. Jesus did not command Lazarus to overcome death. He never asks us to do what only he can. He raised Lazarus. Then he literally says, Lazarus, here. That's what the language. Lazarus, here. Not just here, outside the tomb instead of inside. Here in life instead of there in death. Here in victory instead of there in defeat. Here with those who love you and need what I've given you instead of there, a source of their grief. John does not say, and Lazarus came forth. He says, the man who died came forth. Why? Why not state his name? Because John's purpose is this is about far more than Lazarus. Remember, his purpose in writing is so that believing you may have life in his name. John wants the reader to get that it's not just Lazarus. It's not just this man that's raised from the dead. It is every man. Everyone who is believing will have life, even though they die. Lazarus died again. So did Martha and Mary, my brother and my dad and your loved one, and so will you. But here's the thing, in Jesus, they will not stay that way. That victory should and does impact all of our whys in this life from now until forever. It should govern our choices and our thinking. The who of Jesus governs our why. You see, our eternal life in Jesus is not just about the quantity of life we will have one day. It is about the quality of life that belongs to us now. Think just a bit more about Lazarus. He would have been devout. At his death, we can conclude that he went to rest in peace, and like the other Lazarus, he would be in the bosom of Abraham. Then, 4 days later, he gets called back here. His life would be under threat. It seems he's got little control, but that'd be wrong. Why? Because his life is in the hands of Jesus. He's powerful, showing the victory that Jesus offers everyone. He is a testimony to the unbeliever that their rejection is foolish. He is an encouragement to others who face deep struggle. He will see Jesus die and rise. He will know the promise of his return. His days were lived in light of that promise. You know what? I bet he'd do it again. Lazarus didn't expect any of us. He didn't plan it. He might not have volunteered for it ahead of time. When any of us, the sisters did not run excitedly into pain and grief, because none of us do. We wrestle with a good and loving God where pain exists, and that's the point of the one who is the resurrection and the life. It is the point of trusting when the struggle is great. It is the point of following when there's doubt. It is the point of living this life in light of the next. It is the point of knowing that the one with the plan grieves with us in our pain while he works the plan. It is the same point that Jesus made at the beginning of this story. For the glory of God, so that the Son of God may be glorified by it. Told you this was the climax. Here's what happens next. Many of the Jews believed. Mary anoints Jesus in the next chapter. It says this is the last straw for the religious leaders who now move to kill him. Why? Because he let them. Jesus enters Jerusalem in triumph and then staggers out a few days later with a cross. He lies in a tomb. Then he comes from there to here. He is victorious, and he stays that way. and those in him are victorious and stay that way. All of us will die again, but there'll come a day when we will rise again. And because Jesus rose never to die again, on that day we will rise never to die again. We stay that way with our Savior. Beloved, the pain's real. It's debilitating. It brings doubt. It causes us to question or compromise. Like Martha, you can have a great view of theology, correct doctrine and belief, but still question the plan. What we need for our struggles is trust in the person. Why? Because he lived our life. He died for our forgiveness. He rose to give us new life. He promises one day to wipe away every tear from every eye. A person who hurts with us while he seeks God's greatest glory, bringing our greatest good. Jesus weeps with us while he asks us to wait with him. Can we? Let's pray. Did you see yourself in this story? Desiring a deep relationship with Jesus and giving your all. Serving, but trying to figure out why. Faithful, but doubting because of the struggle. Needing confirmation. Raised, but still bound. Needing others to help free you. Maybe you're listening. You've got a hard heart because of pain. And you're foolishly rejecting this Jesus who is God. I have to tell you that rejection is just yet one more sin. And that leaves you under the condemnation of this God who loves you so deeply that his son came to die for you. Whoever you are, John offers this miracle in John 11 as proof that Jesus is God and Lord and Savior. And he offers you the opportunity that believing in his name, you might have life. If you're here, and there's a need on your life, this is the time to come. And if you've got a struggle that's overwhelming and you've just been looking at the struggle, but your eyes have been off the one who knows your struggle and wants to help you through it and has a plan for it, today's the day you really surrender it to him, no matter what it comes. If you're here and you have never surrendered to this one who is the resurrection and life, and you know it, and you're sitting here and you sense that God is telling you right now that your life's not going in the right direction. That is God commanding you to come to the risen Jesus. Don't let your doubt, don't let anything else stop you. This is your God offering you this. I'm going to pray short. We're over a little bit. That's okay. If you got a need, I want you to bring it to Jesus. We do, and we don't want you to be shy about it. If you step up, maybe somebody else has got the same need, Will. You don't have to do it for me, but maybe for yourselves, but more than that, for the glory of God, that the Son of God might be glorified in it. Lord Jesus, have your way with these people. Be glorified in their lives. And if they choose to come, walk with them. I pray it in your name.
1: 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The Lord of life knows and understands your struggles. He is asking you to trust him with the issues you are facing. We invite you to join us for some discussion about the message. With us today are Sam Chess, Senior Pastor, Kevin Pierce, Pastor of Outreach and Evangelism, Mitchell McGar, Pastor of Student Ministries. Joining us today is June Lamson, one of our members here at Grace.
2: Pastor Kevin did such a masterful job in proclaiming this really well-known passage of Scripture. But here's the thing. The most well-known passages of Scripture, if we're not careful, they just become trite. Or they just become trivial. It's mental assent. Oh yeah, he raised Lazarus from the dead. But what does that actually mean if we apply that to our lives? Because really what I think about is the reality of, if you're a Christian and you're within the sound of my voice, you have been raised from death to life. That we now are new creations in Christ Jesus. And I think about, and Pastor Kevin started his sermon with this, that in the beginning was the Word, and the Word was with God, and the Word was God. John chapter 1, verse 1, boom, right out the gate. Jesus is God. He's claiming divinity for himself, no question about it. And then he goes on over the next 10 chapters with these I am statements in no particular order. I am the way, truth, and the life. I am the resurrection and the life. Of course, that's the big crescendo. I am the door of life. I am the good shepherd. I am the true vine. I am living and I am now alive. I am all these things. And what he's saying with I am is ego and me. I am him. I am God. I am God in the flesh. I am God in a body. And it goes back to Exodus chapter 3 when God shows up to Moses. I am who I am, or I am that I am. And that same God is proclaiming right here in this Gospel of John. Some people call it the divinity chapter, which, yes, it is, but he's claiming it everywhere, and just maybe they're not seeing it at sometimes. But he's saying, I am God. I am the only way, the truth, and the life. And my question is, are we giving our lives over to that God? Are we giving our lives over to that way, to that truth, and to that life? Are we worshiping at his feet? And I love that Pastor Kevin talks about Mary just wants to be with Jesus. He is her focus. And it made me think, is Jesus truly our all in all? There's a song we sing here at the church, Heart of Worship. We're coming back to the heart of worship where it's all about you. It's all about you. So do our lives, do our thoughts, do our actions reflect the glory of God made in this promise that I am the resurrection and the life, that we have passed from death to life in Jesus' name, and our lives should never be the same, just like Lazarus.
3: Pastor Kevin's sermon is a reminder of the wonderful privilege that we have to live impacted daily by who Jesus is on our behalf. Jesus himself said in John 8:12, I am the light of the world. Whoever follows me will never walk in darkness, but will have the light of life. That's now. The promise of heaven in the future is still there, but what Jesus gets across to Martha in Pastor Kevin's example in the story of Lazarus is that we get to live today in all that Jesus is for us. Living victoriously in his light, the everyday stuff of life keeps us from taking on defeat that the enemy would like us to adopt as a focus or a theme. If we're tempted to go down every single rabbit hole in front of us, we will miss the opportunity to put on the mind of Christ. But when Jesus said, I've told you these things so that in me you will have peace. In the world you will have trouble, but take heart. I have overcome the world. And he said that that's where we get to live now. That's where we live. One day last week, our family experienced a particularly challenging day, and sleep that night was so hard. But the next morning, when I was seeking God for his take on the situation, he very clearly showed me a mental picture of my hands open, my palms up, releasing every anxious thought for him to take care of, not me. The Holy Spirit reminded me all day, just let go. It was out of my control anyway, and although the outcome would affect us massively, none of the circumstances or the choices had been mine to make to begin with. But by the end of the day, everything causing angst had been surrendered, piece by piece, and the peace of God reigned in my heart. Romans 15:13 says, may God, the source of hope, fill you with all joy and peace as you trust in him, so that you may overflow with hope by the power of the Holy Spirit. When we live life focused on Jesus as Lord of life, as source and solution, we're much less apt to get tangled in everyday circumstances that steal our peace. Let's live in the power offered to us, so that we more quickly recognize what we're being offered here by Jesus. Everything else is a rabbit hole.
4: When I preached this sermon, there wasn't time to develop maybe a little bit of a deeper thought on it. But the goal here was to answer the problem of evil. And I know that's a big philosophical term, and some people may want to shut off, but that's not the case. Everyone has to acknowledge that there's bad stuff in the world. John Lennox says there's beauty in bombs in the world. We see such beautiful stuff and such horrible stuff. And everyone has to answer, why is there evil? The Christian, everybody. The point of this message is that the I Am, the God of all history, answers the problem best. Why? Well, the atheist can't. It just is. The Buddhist can't. Reincarnation. New Age can't. It's all an illusion. Islam can't, because there's not a God who loves us. But think about us. The I Am of history. He stepped into a broken world. The God of creation, the God who made Adam, then the God who killed an animal to cover Adam's sin, steps into this world of evil, and he endures everything we endure. And why does he do it? Jesus states it, for the glory of God, so that through him the Son of God might be glorified. Think about this. Jesus walked the life you walk. But it's not just that. We go further in the gospel and we see that Jesus in the garden the night before his crucifixion, he says, Father, if there's any way, let this cup pass from me. Nevertheless, let your will be done. Jesus doesn't just step into our suffering. Jesus endures suffering we could never endure in a world that has beauty and bombs. Why? So that we can have hope in a broken world. He doesn't ask us to answer the question. He asks us to surrender. And then guess what? Not only does he provide us with heaven, he gives us the opportunity to help him answer the why of everyone else with the who of him.
5: So, Father, we bring ourselves to you right now. And those who are listening to this each have their own life circumstances. June talks about the situation she went through this last week. As I'm walking in here, I talked to two ladies, one who lost her husband suddenly 3 weeks ago, one who found out she has blockage in 90% of her carotids and has to live the rest of her life apparently that way. And people who are listening have all these kind of situations. But we come to the God of heaven. We come to the God who loves us. We come to the God who has all the answers. We come to the God who can change our life situations. And so for those who are listening today, God, just doing what June said and opening her hands heavenward and allowing the grace of God to flow into our life situation, somebody today very much needs that. This sense of just opening their hands to God and allowing you to minister deep grace right to the depths of their soul. And may that happen right now to those who are listening. We pray this in Jesus' name. Amen.
1: 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For more information, please visit our website. Grace Emmanuel is a Bible-teaching, Bible-believing, fellowshipping church with ministry to children, youth, young adults, families, and our seniors, all making up a wonderful family of believers called by Jesus to follow close, to love well, to serve strong, and to reach far. May your deep why be answered by who Jesus is. We pray that you feel his grace to trust him in the struggles. 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
1: In Pastor Sam's book on spiritual warfare, What Scares Demons, Pastor Sam shows us that Jesus left heaven and came to this world as our Savior to forgive our sins. But Jesus also came to this world as a heavenly warrior to do fatal damage to Satan's kingdom of darkness. 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He came to save us from Satan. 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

0: Today we bring you the first portion of a message from Lasser Bradley Jr. titled Joshua's Call to Perseverance, based on Joshua chapter 23. As Joshua neared the end of his life, he gathered the leaders of Israel and reminded them of God's unfailing faithfulness. He urged them to remain steadfast, to obey God's word, and to cling to the Lord with wholehearted devotion. His challenge continues to speak to believers today as we seek to remain faithful in our own walk with God. With the first half of Joshua's Call to Perseverance, here's Lasser Bradley Jr.
1: Well, it's certainly good to see you here today. Feel thankful for you making a special effort in these challenging times to come and be present.

for their elders and for all their heads and for their judges and for their officers, and said unto them, I am old and stricken in age, and ye have seen all that the Lord your God hath done unto the nations because of you. For the Lord your God is he that hath fought for you. What a significant declaration. You've had success, you've enjoyed victory, and the reason is that the Lord your God has fought for you. Verse 4. Behold, I have divided unto you by lot these nations that remain to be an inheritance for your tribes from Jordan, with all the nations that I have cut off, even unto the great sea westward. And the Lord your God shall expel them from before you, and drive them from before you, and drive them out of your sight, and ye shall possess their land, and the Lord, as the Lord your God hath promised you. Be ye therefore very courageous, to keep and to do all that is written in the book of the law of Moses, that ye turn not aside therefrom to the right hand or the left. Joshua knows that he's nearing the end of his journey here on this earth. In verse 14 he says, and behold, this day I'm going the way of all the earth. Joshua lived to be 110 years old, and probably he was very close to that time when he was speaking these words. Now the fact is that we're all going the way of the earth. We're all someday going to die. But as Joshua was of advanced age, he knew the time was close for him. And so I'm going all the way of all the earth. He'd had a remarkable life. God had used him as a great leader and a great example. We find first he was living with his people in Egyptian bondage. But then he delivered a faithful report at Kadesh Barnea when all the others, the spies that were sent over, 10 at least, were saying, we can't take the land. Joshua and Caleb gave a positive report. But because they listened to the majority, the people then had to wander in the wilderness for 40 years. And so Joshua was a part of Israel during the wilderness wanderings. And then he led when they came to the crossing of Jordan. And he was in front of Israel's army as they went forward to take the land of Canaan. But you see, he's concerned very much for the welfare of the people that he has served. Concerned what will happen to them after he's gone. I'm going to soon be leaving you. I've had wonderful experiences with you along the way, he says. But I'm concerned that after I'm gone, you're going to continue on course. Makes us think about the words of the Apostle Peter, very much in that vein. 2 Peter chapter 1, verse 12. Wherefore, I will not be negligent to put you always in remembrance of these things. There is a lot of repetition in the book of Joshua. Over and over again, the people are reminded the importance of obeying God, adhering to the truth that had been proclaimed to them, the message coming first from God, and then through Moses, and then through Joshua, and they were not to turn from it, either to the right hand or the left. Well, sometimes people get a little perturbed when there's a lot of repetition. They say, well, I've heard that before. Well, the question is not whether you've heard it before, but what have you done about it? Have you embraced it? Have you applied it in your life? And so Joshua was repeating again and again the message that he had from God. And Peter is saying here that I don't want to be negligent. I want to put you always in remembrance of these things, though ye know them, and be established in the present truth. So in spite of the fact that you know these things, and you're even established in them, I'm not going to hesitate to bring it to your attention again. Yea, I think it meet, as long as I'm in

this tabernacle to stir you up by putting you in remembrance. I think it's appropriate. As long as I'm in this flesh, in this tabernacle, in this body, as long as I'm with you, to be putting you in remembrance, knowing that shortly I must put off this tabernacle, even as our Lord Jesus Christ hath showed me. Moreover, I will endeavor that ye may be able after my decease to have these things always in remembrance. He uses the word remembrance three times in that portion of Scripture. I've taught you the truth. You're established in the truth. But I'm going to tell you about it again. I don't want you to forget it. I want you to remember. We find in the book of Romans chapter 12 that we need to have our minds renewed. Oh, how true. You can hear a message and think, well, I've heard all of that. I didn't learn anything new today. But you go out in the world and some of the things that you've heard and embraced begin to slip away from you. You come under the influence of the world that's constantly beckoning and wanting you to become a part of its structure. So Peter, knowing he was reaching the end of his journey, said, I'm not going to hesitate to tell you again and again, I want you to have these things clearly in your mind. I want you to remember them. So as Joshua calls all the leaders of the land together, to bring this message, I entitled this message, Joshua's Call to Perseverance. And the first thing he does is speak of God's blessings of the past. How important that we are constantly remembering what God has done for us, what great things God had done for them as a people. So look again at verse 3. And ye have seen all that the Lord your God hath done unto all these nations because of you. For the Lord your God is he that hath fought for you. What a wonderful blessing. The Lord your God has fought for you. Can you not say that today when you look back over life? I've had battles to fight. I've had trials to face. I've had difficulties to overcome. And how is it that you're here today? How is it that it's as well with you as it is? Has it not been that the Lord has fought the battle for you? We're told in Ephesians chapter 6 to put on the whole armor of God, that we may be prepared for the battle with our great adversary, the devil. And we could not successfully fight that battle unless the Lord fought for us. So just as Joshua is reminding the people that God has defended them, let us personally, individually today, remember that and remember, as far as our church is concerned, that God has blessed us through these many years. What a wonderful thought then. The Lord has fought for you. Verse 4, behold, I have divided unto you by lot those nations that remain to be an inheritance. You see, basically, they had come in possession of the land. They had conquered it. But there were little pockets here and there, little places in some of the villages, some of the cities, where there were still a number of the Canaanites dwelling. And he said, I've divided the territory by lot, and these nations that remain are going to be an inheritance for the tribes from Jordan with all nations that I have cut off, even unto the great sea westward. So we can see many examples of how God had fought for them, how he'd been with them. When they came into the land, the first battle to face was that of Jericho. And it actually did not require warfare. It required simple obedience. March around the walls until God brought them down flat. And then we see it in the ultimate victory at Ai. They were first defeated there because there was sin in the camp. But when that was attended to, then they came back and won the battle at Ai. We see the defeat of the 10 kings. And right up to the battle with the Amorites when Joshua had to call for the sun to stand still. An amazing, remarkable thing. He needed more daylight to be able to finish that battle. And he asked the sun to stand still, and God heard his request.
And so as we see what great things God has done for his people in the past, people that trusted him, people that depended upon him, it encourages us today to know that if we trust in the Lord and we face our enemies and our trials, we can face it with courage because we know the battle is the Lord's. We're trusting him. How important it is for us to remember what the Lord has done for us. Psalm 126, verse 3, the Lord hath done great things for us, whereof we are glad. And then, going once again to the book of 1 Peter, chapter 1, here's a marvelous description of what he's done for us by his sovereign grace. Blessed be the God and Father of our Lord Jesus Christ, which according to his abundant mercy hath begotten us again unto a lively hope by the resurrection of Jesus Christ from the dead. Notice the blessing. To an inheritance. Oh, there are times that people have expected to receive a great inheritance, and when the time came, it had been dissipated, and they were terribly disappointed. But here, as an inheritance that is incorruptible. Now, how often do you think about that? You get discouraged with the troubles of life, but do you stop to ponder the fact that one day you're going to enjoy that inheritance that is incorruptible, undefiled, and fadeth not away, reserved for you in heaven? The inheritance is sure. It's yours by reservation, and you're going to arrive on time. Reserved in heaven for you who are kept by the power of God through faith unto salvation, ready to be revealed in the last time, wherein ye greatly rejoice. You should be able to rejoice in that. That's a beautiful gift, a marvelous inheritance, to be at home with the Lord, where there will be no more tears, no more heartache, no more sickness, no more sin, no more conflict, but eternal joy with the Lord in the presence of Jesus Christ. So we greatly rejoice in it, though now for a season, if need be, ye are in heaviness through manifold temptations. Yes, sometimes our hearts are very heavy here because there are many trials, many difficulties that we encounter. That the trial of your faith, being much more precious than gold which perisheth, though it be tried with fire, might be found unto the praise and honor and glory at the appearing of Jesus Christ. Sometimes people say, I just don't understand. Why did God let this happen to me? Why am I enduring this deep trial? And some because they're not correctly informed with biblical truth will make a statement like this. Well, God didn't have anything to do with that. Particularly if it's a deep, deep trouble. Can't imagine that God would be involved. So God didn't have anything to do with that. But this passage tells us that the trial of your faith is much more precious than gold. There's a purpose in your trials. God's going to teach you. God's going to train you. God's going to work in such a way that you look forward with great anticipation to that inheritance that's on the other side. So, at the appearing of Jesus Christ, the trial of your faith will be unto his glory. Whom having not seen, ye love, in whom though now ye see him not, yet believing, ye rejoice with joy unspeakable and full of glory, receiving the end of your faith, even the salvation of your souls. Sometimes when these many trials come upon us, they weigh us down. We can feel deep sadness. And we're reminded that the Lord says we're to rejoice. Rejoice always in the Lord. And again, I say rejoice. And you say, how can I rejoice? My life has been so disrupted. I never dreamed that I would come to this place. Never dreamed the heartaches could be so heavy. How can I rejoice?
He says, you rejoice with joy unspeakable and full of glory because you're looking to him. You haven't seen him. Peter had seen him in the flesh, but you haven't seen him. Yet you love him. You love Jesus Christ, in whom now, though we see him not, yet believing, you rejoice with joy unspeakable and full of glory. No, you can't enjoy the difficulties that you may encounter. You don't rejoice in the trial itself, in the pain that's inflicted in a time of difficulty, but you rejoice that there's something better farther on. You rejoice because of that inheritance that is yours in heaven. Rejoicing with joy unspeakable and full of glory. And then in chapter 2, verse 9, he describes the blessing that's come upon us like this. But you are a chosen generation, a royal priesthood, and holy nation, a peculiar people, that ye should show forth the praises of him who hath called you out of darkness into his marvelous light. Isn't that something to rejoice in? That you've been called out of darkness? It's getting darker in our country today. You hear more and more outlandish statements that are directly opposed to the teaching of God's word. You observe deep resentment against Christianity. Yes, the way is dark. And you hear some of the statements people make, and you can't help but feel sorry for them. They feel like they have such wisdom, and yet they're in such terrible darkness, understanding nothing about the truth of the living God and the truth of his word. So all of us were in the dark. As a matter of fact, we're described in the book of Ephesians by nature as not just being in the dark, but being part of the darkness. And the fact that you've been called out of darkness, what a blessing that you're able to see some things you could never have seen just as a natural man. It's by his grace that you have been transformed, that you have been effectually called, brought into the light.

message today, we've been reminded that the Christian life is not merely about beginning well, but about continuing faithfully. Just as Joshua called Israel to remember God's mighty works and remain steadfast in obedience, we too are encouraged to persevere in faith. Join us next time as we continue this message and consider the blessings of steadfast obedience, as well as the solemn warnings against turning away from the Lord. Thank you so much for listening, and until next time, may the Lord richly bless you all.

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1: Hello, I'm Daryl Orman, the pastor at First Baptist Church of Stuart. We're delighted that you've joined us today for our broadcast. We'd like to invite you to stay tuned as we present God's Word through worship and the Word.

So today I'd like to speak to you about loving God and loving our country. And it's interesting that when we look at the history of our nation, we do see a nation that was established based on the Lord Jesus Christ. And we, as you know, we're celebrating really probably all this year our 250th anniversary, the birthday of our country. How many of you saw fireworks last night? Okay. So Kim and I, we chose not to come downtown to watch, but we didn't have to. Our neighbors invested heavily in banging our house all night. I mean, I said, Kim, we're under bombardment. And just down the street, some guys, I bet they spent $10,000 on fireworks. I couldn't believe it. But then just past it, we saw probably Hal Patty Oakey's, which was unbelievable, and it lit up the sky. And I thought, this would be what it'd be like to be in Ukraine if one of the cities near you is getting blasted. Because, I mean, it was just shaking the earth. And we had a great, so many different aspects of our celebration. Well, I'd like to begin today. I'd like to share a prayer with you that I shared yesterday from our founding father, George Washington. As you know, with the onslaught against our nation and our history and the attempts to redefine it and to push us into Marxism, as they've done in every country they've taken over, they try to erase the history, rewrite the history, and completely negate the foundings of the various countries. And they're doing no different here. And so they're saying now our founding fathers were not Christians, but a lot of them were deists, and not all of them were even religious. And they said Thomas Jefferson wasn't religious, and yet he founded a church in the Capitol that ran for 30 years and started a church. Well, this is one of my favorite examples of the faith and the heart of our first president, George Washington. In his journal, "Most gracious Lord God, from whom proceeds every good and perfect gift, I offer to thy divine majesty my unfeigned praise and thanksgiving for all thy mercies toward me. I have sinned and done very wickedly. Be merciful to me, O God, and pardon me for Jesus Christ's sake. Thou gave thy son to die for me and hast given me assurance of salvation upon my repentance." Could that be anything other than a believer in Christ? Can I hear an amen? And so when we think about our founding, I'd like to share a couple of other quotes relating to some of our great patriots. Patrick Henry, the constitutional statesman, asserted at the Constitutional Convention, "It cannot be emphasized too strongly or too often that this great nation was founded not by religionists, but by Christians, not on religion, but on the gospel of Jesus Christ." He further commented, I wish I could leave my most cherished possession, my faith in Jesus Christ. For with him, you have everything, and without him, you have nothing." And then one of my favorite quotes, John Jay, the first justice of the Supreme Court of the United States, one of the main framers and writers of our Constitution, declared, "Providence has given us, our people, the choice of their rulers, and it is the duty as well as the privilege and the interest of a Christian nation to select and prefer Christians for their rulers." And of course, for the first 200 years, that's exactly what the nation did. No man could really run for a public office or woman that did not have a profession of faith in Christ and a identity with the Church of the Lord Jesus Christ. And of course, now it's sadly not true. And when we think about our nation, we think about how it was founded, what it was founded for. And with that, we think about the Statue of Liberty. Emma Lazarus wrote this, which is one of the most famous quotes in the world. "Give me your tired, your poor, your huddled masses yearning to be free.
the wretched refuse of your teeming shores. Send these, the homeless, tempest-tossed to me. I lift my lamp beside the golden door. And we see this openness to reaching people and touching people. And I doubt if there's anyone here today that their entire lineage was in this country. I mean, even if we go back to the revolutionary days, most came from England. And we've got different European nations in our background, other nations of the world. And we're a mixed bag. We're a Heinz 57, if you will. Now, I'd like to share a passage of scripture with you that mirrors this quote from the Statue of Liberty. If you've got your Bible, look with me in Matthew chapter 11, verses 28 through 30. Very familiar passage. Come unto me, Jesus said, all you who labor and are heavy laden, and I will give you rest. Take my yoke upon you and learn of me, for I am meek and lowly of heart, and you shall find rest unto your souls. For my yoke is easy and my load is light. First of all, we see that the Lord Jesus says, come to me and I will give you rest. How many of you need rest? Yeah, rest is

He doesn't really say, go to the sleep analyst. He doesn't say, go to the sleep apnea lab. He says, come to me. Come to me. And of course, that is the most important thing when we think about our relationship with Christ, is coming to him directly and giving our hearts and lives to him and allowing him to take control of our lives. And we see in Scripture, there's a number of references that talk about him and this aspect of his nature. In John chapter 7, verses 37 through 39, and on the last day, the great day of the feast, Jesus stood and cried out, saying, if any man is thirsty, let him come to me and drink. He who believes in me, as the scripture said, from his innermost being shall flow rivers of living water. For this he spoke of the Spirit, whom those who believed in him were to receive, for the Spirit was not yet given. The Lord Jesus said, when we come to him, he gives us his blessed Holy Spirit, the Comforter, the Encourager, and the Spirit of God is to be our strength. He is to come alongside us and strengthen us as we live for him. And then we see also in Scripture, there's another invitation just like this in Revelation 22:17. At the end of the Bible, when it's all concluding, and the Spirit and the Bride say, come, and let the one who hears say, come, and let the one who is thirsty come, let the one who wishes take the water of life without cost. And so again, we see this great invitation from God. In heaven today, right now, there is an invitation out for the entire humanity of the earth. For 8 billion people, he's saying, come. Come and drink freely of the water. Come that you might have life and have it more abundantly. Come that out of your innermost being can flow rivers of living water. And he wants us to come to him. I want to encourage each of you today that the rest of this year, you make that a goal in your life. I'm going to go to him. I'm going to go to him daily. I'm going to start my day with him. I'm coming to Christ. I'm going to be with him as I live this day. Then we see next also that with that, he says, take my yoke and learn from me. Take his yoke. That's a farming implement, and it was used to either attach the plow to one beast of burden or possibly two or more. And the Lord's saying, you're to take mine on you. This is an identity with his servanthood. There is an aspect of humility with the yoke. You're taking it on. And it bows you down. It humbles you. And we see that he says that we're to take his yoke upon you, on us. In Ephesians chapter 4, verses 20 through 24, the scriptures say this, but you did not learn Christ in this way, if indeed you have heard him and have been taught in him just as truth is in Jesus, that in reference to your former manner of life, you lay aside the old self, which is being corrupted in accordance with the lust of deceit, and that you be renewed in the spirit of your mind. And here again, we see that we're to learn Christ. He's saying that we're to understand him and identify with him in our lives as we live for him. And then he says also, I am gentle. I am gentle. In 2 Corinthians 10:1, now I, Paul, myself urge you by the meekness and gentleness of Christ, I who am meek when face to face with you, but bold when you were absent. We're to be gentle and have a gentleness in our life. A lot of times we have to remind ourselves to not be harsh, to not be rough, to not be hard, but to be gentle, and to express the gentleness of Christ. And then also he says, not only is he gentle, but he says also, I am humble. And of course, we know one of the famous passages, Philippians chapter 2, beginning in verse 5, have this attitude in yourselves, which was also in Christ Jesus, who although he existed in the form of God, did not regard equality

0: God a thing to be grasped, but emptied himself, taking the form of a bondservant and being made in the likeness of men. And being found in appearance of men, he humbled himself by becoming obedient to the point of death, even the death on the cross. And we look at the humility, the gentleness of the Lord Jesus Christ. And we look at the example of his life. He washed his disciples' feet. Now, we are used to that most of our lives. We've heard it. We've heard it in church life. We've heard it in life groups before that, Sunday school. We've heard it in sermons and devotions. And we take it for granted. But think about what happened that night. The Lord Jesus Christ, the creator of the universe, who right now they say, they call it the deity code. There is a mathematical computer code encoded in the universe. And we were not able to detect that until the quantum computers came out with their power. And this code, and I've thought a lot about that since I've become aware of that, that literally, and when I talk to the Lord in my prayers, I'll say, Lord God, your code is in the universe. I mean, you've literally, everything is under your prescription, your description, everything in the universe. And yet you want to talk to me and you want me to talk to you. This is the privilege we have. Can I hear an amen? This is the privilege we have, that we can communicate with him, this gentle, humble, willing to be reached, willing to be accessed, his meekness. And we see that meekness is strength under control. It's power reined in. No air of self-importance. And Jesus demonstrated that with so many things he did. Even the night that Judas betrayed him, he said, hello, friend. We see that he still extended love to him. He knew what he was going to do. He knew he was destined for it. He told Judas that, and yet he loved him. Meekness, that setting aside self-importance, like it says in Philippians, who, although he was in the form of God, did not regard equality with God something to be held on to, something to be coveted. And a lot of times we think about that. We want to be recognized. We want to be acknowledged. You know, we'd like people to know who we are, what we've done, and we'd like to be, in some sense, and you say, not me, but you're then the exception. But we see that the Lord Jesus was humble, humble. And then we see also that next we find his rest for our soul. And that comes up in our next verse. And you shall find rest for your souls. Rest for your souls. In Galatians chapter 5, verse 1, we see in Scripture an interesting reference to this, where he tells us this. It was for freedom that Christ set us free. Therefore, keep standing firm and do not be subject again to a yoke of slavery. He has set us free. His yoke is easy. His burden is light. And we see that serving the Lord Jesus Christ is an encouragement. It extends our life. It fills us with hope. It fills us with strength. And if you want to have rest for your souls, the best way to do that is to submit to the Lord Jesus Christ, to learn Christ, like it says in this passage, to learn him, to understand him. D.L. Moody, the great evangelist, when he talked about the Bible and following Christ and learning Christ, he said the Bible should be bound in shoe leather. And I think that's a wonderful quote, the idea that it's not just learning facts about God, facts about Jesus. It's actually learning the way to walk, the way to live, how to follow in the steps of Christ. And we see in all of this, I'd like to conclude today our passage with Isaiah chapter 40, verse 31. Yet those who wait for the Lord will renew their strength. They will mount up with wings of eagles. They will run and not faint. They will walk and not become weary. If you're tired right now, if you're in fatigue, if you're in Christian fatigue, you've been serving, following, attending for all these years, and you're in fatigue, he says, wait on the Lord. And as he says in this passage, come to him. Come to him, wait for him, and he will renew your strength. He will encourage you, and he will strengthen you. Let's bow together for a word of prayer today. Father, we just want to tell you we love you today, and thank you so much for the renewal that you desire to give each and every one of us, the rest. And we pray, dear God, that you just pour your Spirit out upon us. I ask you, dear God, to speak to hearts and draw people to yourself. And Lord, you've invited us to come to you. And I ask you right now to speak to all of our hearts today, all of us here, that we might come to you. And Father, thank you so much for opening that door for us. Thank you for providing for us. And again, we just want to tell you we love you. And I'd like to invite you right now, if you're not certain of your relationship with Christ, to come to him as he tells us to repent and to believe. If you just say, Lord, please forgive me of my sins and forgive me and cleanse me and come into my life. In Jesus' name, amen.
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0: Our nation has embraced perversion. Supreme Court legalizing homosexual marriage, which God says in Scripture in Old and New Testament, the practice is abominable. Since 1973, we've killed 62 million innocent babies, human beings in the image of God. One-third of those black Americans, even though that's only 13% of our population. We're now telling God he can't decide what sex we are, our gender, whether we're male or female. I mean, come on. I mean, really. And those who claim to be the great scientific component of our society are championing this more than anyone, and they are insane. They're ludicrous. It's ridiculous. And we look around at all of this. We're disinviting God from our schools since the 60s. We don't want him in our schools. We don't want him in our society. We are now under the heavy thumb, the heavy boot of social media and the internet control of just two or three companies that are censoring and have turned us all into commodities. We are right on the verge of the one world government. If any of you think you're not being tracked now, you are. In fact, how often with our phones are they saying, will you give your location? Will you give your location? Will you give your location? We are just on the verge of everything that God predicted in absolute, perfect, lucid detail in Scripture. In our nation, retreating, our Christians retreating. They say now that Barna and the other researchers that active Christians, the committed Christians, committed church people, are averaging every other Sunday. I got a call from one of my dear pastor friends, Ken Witten, Idlewild Baptist in Tampa, at one of the mega churches in Florida. And this was about 2 years ago, is pre-COVID. And he said, Daryl, you know, have you seen attendance go down? And I said, I have. And he said, well, we have too, but what's interesting is our membership hasn't gone down that much. What's happened is the active attenders are now coming every other Sunday instead of every Sunday. So it literally, in one sense, cuts our attendance in half, when we still have the same people showing up. And this is across the nation. Since COVID last year, one half of evangelicals have fallen out of church and have not returned. Our churches are closing. We've got democratically controlled states that are trying to close our churches and keep them closed and dominating them. They'll open up strip joints and marijuana stores and liquor stores as essential businesses and then close down our churches and fine them and then try to intimidate our pastors. And so all of this going on, and God looking down from heaven, and God sees, and God knows everything. And so I'd like to begin with 2 Chronicles 7:14. And your notes say 19, but it should be 14. Part of the number was cut off in the print. If my people, which are called by my name, shall humble themselves and pray and seek my face and turn from their wicked way, then will I hear from heaven and forgive their sins and heal their land. God is an omnipotent, all-powerful God. This morning, Kim and I are getting ready for church. We're watching some religious broadcasting, and one of the broadcasts pointed out that with the naked eye, you can see hundreds of stars. With the telescope, thousands. With the Hubble telescope, they can see billions of stars. And that we have in our universe 2 trillion galaxies, each of them with 200 billion stars. I mean, I can't get my mind around that. And actually, those are estimates, and it's an ever-expanding universe. This omniscient God in control of all of this, in absolute perfect control, has designed this earth to operate on conditions, a conditional relationship with him, an if and a then. If my people, that's you and me, that's our believers, our brothers and sisters in Christ, it doesn't say if the lost people, the communists, the Muslims, those out there fighting the Bible and fighting God, it doesn't say them. It says, if my people, which are called by my name. How many of you here today would raise your hand and say, I'm a Christian? Raise your hands. Okay, that's you. I claim to be a Christian. I claim his name. Christian actually originally meant to be like Jesus, to be Christ-like. If my people, which are called by my name, shall humble themselves. Now, some people who think they're really humble say humble. They drop the H off. Those are the really humble ones, the humble ones. But he says, if you humble yourself, I mean, if he's telling us to take the initiative in that, to take the initiative in selflessness, to take the initiative in lowliness, to acknowledge and recognize him. We had Bill Stafford, the evangelist, here years ago in our church. I love him. A great pastor in Tennessee and one of our great evangelists in the Southern Baptist Convention. And he used to say, there's people who think there's big shots and there's people who think they're little shots, but really we all should be shot because we're all sinners that need to be saved by grace. But if my people, which are called by my name, shall humble themselves and pray and seek my face. Now, what does it mean to seek his face? Does that mean come to church once a week or twice a month? What does it mean to seek his face and turn from our wicked ways? Then will he hear from heaven and forgive our land. I'd like for us this morning to look at 7 things that keep us from an awakening, a movement of God in a supernatural way. First of all, if you've got the notes today, they were in your cell. People who are uncommitted to God. Uncommitted. These are people that claim his name and say, I don't have to go to church to be a Christian. If I hear that one more time, I think I am going to throw up. I'm going to just puke right on their shoes. You don't have to go to church to be a Christian. What is the church? When the church is not this building or any building. It's us assembling here today, together, sensing God's presence corporately. What is the church? The church is the bride of Christ. The bride of Christ. So people are saying, I love Jesus, but I can't stand his bride. Church is too long, takes too long. You know, they can spend all night at a sports event, but church takes too long. They can spend all day at the beach, the golf course, somewhere else, but church takes too long. If you love Christ, you're going to love his bride. Bailey Smith, the evangelist, when he was here years ago, he says, you can't say I love Jesus and yet I hate his bride. I hate the church. He said, it's hypocrisy of the highest order. And the idea is that you and I need to be committed to God. And this is an important commitment of our life. The Apostle Paul said in Romans 12, 1 and 2, I beg you, therefore, brothers and sisters, by the mercy of God, present your bodies a living sacrifice, wholly acceptable unto God, which is your reasonable service. And don't be conformed to this world. Don't fall into its image. But be transformed by the renewing of your mind, that you may prove what is that good and acceptable and perfect will of God. God doesn't want us to conform to this world. He wants us to be personally, individually transformed. And as we're transformed, to affect this world. We see not only are people uncommitted to God, but believers have unbent knees. I want to ask you personally, every one of you, listen, look at me, think about this question. How much time this past week did you spend in prayer? Now, we know our students pray a lot when they take exams, but outside of that, how much time have you spent in prayer? How much time have you spent? If my people which are called by my name shall humble themselves and pray. That means talk to him, acknowledge him, recognize him, relate to him, have that living relationship with him, have the communication with him. Praying. How much did you pray this week? If we were to go person to person, let me start with Kim. No, let's go right around and ask each of you, how much did you pray? And realize that if you lie in church, then that you're going to have to add that to your confession. Praying, talking to God. And I want to encourage you, we spend a lot of time, dead time out there when we're driving, we're at traffic lights. I was coming in this morning, foot of the Palm City Bridge, pulled up beside a highway patrol woman, and I asked her to roll her window down. Her name's Margaret. And I asked her, what is your name? And she said, Margaret. I said, Margaret, can I pray for you? That would be wonderful. That would be great. So right there at the traffic light, I prayed for God to protect her, station angels around her, give her insight and wisdom. I've been doing this with these vehicles all around, and you'll be shocked at how blessed. I said, thank you for protecting us. We love you. We thank you. God, please protect this person, this man, this woman who wants to lay their life on the line for us. Can I hear an amen? So I got to pray for, you know, if I was to count my time for this week, I can throw that minute in right there at the foot of the bridge. Praying and talking to God, communicating with him,
2: seriously sensing his presence. And then believers have unread Bibles. Not only are we uncommitted to God, not only do we have unbent knees, but we have unread Bibles. And we gave Paige as a graduate a Bible. Thankfully, she's young with great eyesight because it's very small print. And we really want you to read it, Paige. Read it every day. I've tried to read through the Bible every year with the one-year Bible. There's been a few years when I didn't succeed and didn't make it. This last year, I fell about a month behind and finished in January, but I did read through it. And I'm starting again, and now I'm a little bit behind catching up. But I found in my life the times when I went on mission trips and forgot my Bible, or we've gone on vacation, I didn't have my one-year Bible with me, or some times like that, that we've actually, I think these fans are blowing right on my microphone. I'm actually cold up here. Are y'all comfortable? So the one-year Bible and reading the Bible, what is the average? When they surveyed Christians across the nation, what is the average time spent? That one, and that'll do it, David. What's the average time spent reading the Bible by the average Christian? Let me hear some guesses. How long do you think? A week, weekly? 3 minutes. 3 minutes a week, average, reading the Bible. Jesus said, we don't live by bread alone. It's not just nourishment. It's not just carbohydrates and protein, but by every word that proceeds from the mouth of God, the Word of God. I have found that when I have fallen out of reading the daily Bible, that my life gets drier, personally, even as a pastor. And I found that when I start getting back in and reading again, that it starts moistening and softening my life and touching me in that way. And so we have unread Bibles. We have unbent knees. We have unread Bibles. And believers with unconfessed sin. How many of you have, I'll get it. They're talking about this one. This is the one blowing. There we go. How many of you have spent time this week in confession? One of the best activities that you can do, and we got this from Life Action years ago when we had our Life Action Crusades, which have, for us, have averaged 2 weeks long. One of them was 3 weeks, meeting every night, off one or two nights during the 3 weeks, but mostly every night, and instruction and preaching and testimonies and confession. And they talk about getting alone with God, reading scripture till you're in a quiet place, and then asking God, try me, O God, search my heart, see if there be any wicked thing in me. And then being quiet with old school, with a sheet of paper and a pen, pencil, and just write down the impressions God places on your heart, things that you need to confess. And, you know, I've done this many times in my life. And what's funny about it is things will start coming into your mind that when they occurred, they were not sin to you. Things will come into your mind that you've completely forgotten about, or things that never rose to a conscious level before. And that shows you that it's not your intellect, not your soul and spirit. It's God's spirit. It's God's soul and will interjecting himself into your psyche, into your soul, and searching your heart. And you write these things down. And then you go and you make restitution. You make things right. When I worked for my dad as an electrical, when he was an electrical contractor, I journeyed an electrician. We were working on the island in Memphis. It's a commercial area covered with these industrial buildings, and we were wiring this one industry. And they had this big footlocker filled with leather gloves. And the manager of the of that factory floor told myself and Rodney and Bill Long, us as the three electricians, y'all can use these gloves. Get you some gloves when you're pulling wire, when you're working on panels, when you're running conduit, pipe. You can use these gloves. So for me, if one's good, three or four is great. We found that out moving. I mean, I've got this favorite hammer, and I thought I lost it, and I found out now I've got three of them. And so I get several pairs of gloves. I get like four or five pairs of gloves, maybe even a half a dozen pairs of gloves. And I put them in the truck, and I'm using them, but then I also take the extra ones home. Well, as a baby Christian, I do this sin list, and the Lord says, He didn't tell you you could empty the locker. He didn't tell you to take all the gloves home. He said, get some to use. Okay, Lord, please forgive me for stealing. And so I get the gloves, even though He had given us permission, and I go back, and I've got them in a sack, and so I meet with this manager, and I walk up to him. I said, you know I'm a believer. I've talked to you about Jesus, and I just got alone with him, confessing and asking him to show me my heart. And he pointed out to me that I took more than one pair of gloves. I took several pairs of gloves. And so he's laid on my heart, I've got to return them to you. And they're here in this sack. And so he looks at me and he grins real big. He said, thank you for your honesty. And he said, but y'all have saved us tens of thousands of dollars with the work y'all have done here and the way you build us and all that. And he said, I want you to have those gloves. And said, in fact, he said, wait a minute. And he went and he got 10 more pairs of gloves. And so I came back with a half a dozen or so, and I left with 16 pairs. And he insisted. I said, I can't do it. You know, the Lord told me to return them. He said, the Lord told me to bless you for your honesty. And the idea, though, of making things right and getting things right and going through and thinking about, is there something I borrowed that I never returned? Is there something I've done? Did I lie on my taxes? We just did taxes again. Did I lie on my taxes? Have I misrepresented? Do I need to refile? It's more important to be right with God and remove anything. Maybe you said some snide remark that got back to somebody. Maybe you've had a critical spirit towards someone. Maybe you've had a critical spirit towards someone here. So the Lord will speak to our hearts, and we need to make those things right. We need to confess them to God, and we need to make restitution. And when you knock those things off the list, it is just a liberating thing getting rid of those. And then at the end, you can burn the list, tear it up, flush it down the toilet, and be clear before God and before people in a supernatural way. And so this idea of confession, he says in 1 John 1:9, if we confess our sins, if, another condition, if we confess our sins, he is faithful and just to forgive us our sins and to cleanse us of all unrighteousness. We do that, he will do that. Cleanse us. And a clear conscience is a beautiful thing. It's a wonderful thing to have, to say before God and people, I've not done anyone wrong. I've not done anything wrong. Years ago, Bertha Smith was a part of the Shantung Province revival in Shantung, China, before it fell to the communists. And she had gone through a confession list with the Lord, and the Lord laid several things on her heart. One of the things was years before, when she was in the United States, before she was a Southern Baptist missionary, she had invited a young family from her church to come home for lunch. She would prepare a lunch every Sunday and invite some new ones to come and eat lunch with her, to get to know them and to show hospitality. And so she invited this family, and when she gets home, her main dish had burned. So she started another dish real quickly, and when they came in, she said, it'll be a little bit longer, the main dish isn't ready yet because I've got an eye out on the stove, which was true. She did have an eye out on the stove, but that's not why lunch wasn't ready. So here she is several years later on the mission field, and the Spirit of God says, you lied to that young family. You lied to them. Now, you and I would think, what's the big deal? She's being generous, giving them lunch. She's prepared two main dishes. What's the big deal? Not a big deal to us. We minimize sin. Big deal to God. He maximizes sin. Sin so totally offends him. So he tells her, I can't let my spirit flow through you. You lied about that lunch that day. So she composes a letter and writes the family and says, please forgive me. I sinned against you and God. I lied that day about the meal. It wasn't ready because I burned it, and for pride, I lied to you. Please forgive me. She got a letter back quite a while back then, no email. She got it back, and the letter said, oh, we love you. You've been the greatest blessing in our life. We've seen Christ through you, you know, and so forth. And yes, you're forgiven. But to God, that kept his flow from coming through Bertha's life. A little thing. I believe if we were to even go around today, probably most here could say, I can think of a little thing that God impressed on my heart that I thought was no big deal. I borrowed the cup of sugar and I kept the saucer or whatever. And so we need to recognize that as believers, we need to confess our sins. We need to get right with God on these things. And then people with unforgiving spirits. Is there someone right now that you're holding malice toward? You've got a hardness in your heart toward? One of the things that's been a baffling aspect of the ministry for me as a pastor is through the years, in dealing with hundreds and even thousands of people through the years, is people being offended about things I didn't even know were an issue. Sometimes secondhand things. Sometimes secondhand things that aren't even true. And, you know, it's like, where did that come from? I mean, complete left field stuff. And yet, if people kept short notices with God and with each other, they would come and deal with those things. And they would say, you know, I've got this in my spirit. I've got this in my heart. You know, and I need to make this right. I need to get right with you. There was a staff member here years ago that caused great damage to our ministry. And my daughter Shay is somewhat of a prophet. And I was talking to her and I said, oh, I've forgiven him. You know, I'm not. She said, Dad, I know you. And that's not true. You're holding on to it. I said, no, I'm good. I'm fine. No, you need to call him and meet him at Starbucks and buy him an expensive cup of coffee. And I said, no, I don't think I need to do that. And she said, yes, you do. And the reason you're balking about it proves that it's still in your heart. I said, thanks, Shay. You're such a blessing. You know. And so I call him and meet for coffee. And he, yeah, I did some things wrong, he says. And, you know, and I said, no, I'm not meeting with you for that. I'm not getting coffee for you to make a confession or to get anything like that out of you. I just want to meet with you, just ask you to forgive me. I did hold some hardness in my heart about that. And will you forgive me? Oh, yeah, I'll forgive you. But, you know, and then he goes, and I said, no, that's you work with God on that. And you know, in his time, whatever. But I'm not here for that. I'm here to confess to you. And so we had coffee and things went well. And Shay got off my back, and praise the Lord for that. But we need to recognize, is your spirit closed toward someone? Do they even know it, or do they even know why? And a lot of times we perceive things. People, you walk by somebody in the store and don't say hi, and they, oh, you've got a grudge toward me. Grudge toward you? I didn't even see you. Did you see the shopping list I had? My nose buried in the shopping list. I didn't even see you. And so a lot of times I was dove hunting with my grandsons and son-in-law, and we were coming back from that, and we stopped at a 7-Eleven over on the other side of 95. And we went in to get hot dogs and soft drinks and stuff, and it was a little bit after noon. And when we come out, there's a young family there that I really did not know that well, and their two little kids are with them. And they said, Pastor Darrell, that they saw you go in there, and they said, we are not leaving until we say hi to him. And they're waiting. You give them candy, you make them sing Jesus Loves Me, you know, all this. And so they said, do it, kids. And so right there in the parking lot, they sang Jesus Loves Me to me. And it was sweet. You know, but a lot of times we get offended about things, and sometimes they're imagined things. Sometimes they're not even there. Or someone's had a terrible day. Maybe they've lost a loved one. Maybe they've been given a terrible diagnosis. Maybe something, and you think, oh, their spirit's closed toward me. No, their spirit's closed, period. They're struggling. You know, it's not you. It's not all about you. And so the idea of an unforgiving spirit, and we need to forgive as we expect Christ to forgive us. It's funny how we want him to be unconditional with us. Lord, forgive me for everything. In fact, I don't even really need to confess it to you because I know you're full of forgiveness, and I'm just going to take that for granted. And, you know, and yet then someone do some little thing toward us, and boy, we're hot to trot, quick to the pistols, ready to go. Let's have a duel. Next, we see not only are we uncommitted to God on unbent knees with unread Bibles, unconfessed sin, unforgiving spirits, but believers with unpaid tithes. The tithe is the Lord's. And if believers tithe, they say 10% of the church people are actually carrying most of the financial load. We're not like the government. We can't produce stimulus out of thin air. We have to use real money to pay real bills that comes from the tithes and offerings of our people. We're not subsidized. It's strictly the giving of our people. And I do believe, even in our case, and y'all are generous, and I know this church does better than most, but even in our case, I believe that if everyone here tithes 10% first to the Lord as an acknowledgement of his provision, I think our budget would quadruple. I'm sure it would. And so we see this idea of unpaid tithes. In Malachi, in Scripture, and he talks about this and gives us an interesting aspect to it in Malachi, the very end of the Old Testament, chapter 3. From the days of your fathers, you have turned aside from my statutes and have not kept them. Return to me, and I will return to you, says the Lord. But you say, how shall we return? How can we come back to you, Lord? And then he asks this rhetorical question, will a man rob God? Yet you are robbing me. But you say, how have we robbed thee in tithes and offerings? You are cursed with a curse, for you are robbing me, the whole nation of you. Bring the whole tithe into the storehouse so that there may be food in my house. And test me now in this, says the Lord of hosts, if I will not open for you the windows of heaven and pour out for you a blessing until it overflows. Then I will rebuke the devourer for you so that it may not destroy the fruits of the ground, nor will your vine in the field cast its figs, says the Lord of hosts. And all the nations will call you blessed, for you shall be a delightful land. The Lord says that we've robbed him in our tithes and offerings. This is one commitment I get from every staff member, every deacon, when they sign up to serve this church, that will you honor God with your tithes and offerings? Will you give 10% at least to the Lord in acknowledgement? And they all make that commitment. Now, it's between them and God whether they follow through on it or not. But I do believe that if they're not, they're robbing him. I believe he says that. And it's not good for robbers to be in charge of the ministry. Can I hear an amen? That's a weak one. Let's hear an amen. So in relationship to that, we see that we are not only these other things, but also we've had unpaid tithes. And then finally, believers with unbroken hearts. The sacrifices of God are a broken and contrite heart. A broken spirit he will not despise. And God wants us to have broken hearts. When Kim and I got first married, part of our honeymoon we spent at Disney World. And me, fresh out of seminary and fresh in ministry and all that, when I was there on our honeymoon, I was looking at all those massive crowds of thousands of people sweeping around that park. And I teared up. In fact, I wept and I said, do they know Christ? Where are they going to go when they die? You know, what's going to happen to them? And we need to have a broken heart. We need to have a broken heart. We're so apathetic. Our nation has gone completely down the toilet. We're past the toilet. In fact, we're in the bottom of the sewer. We're in the bottom of the septic tank. I mean, it's the worst it's ever been in the history of our nation. Our morals are gone. And we need to be broken about it. We need to be broken about the death of the innocent. We need to be broken about perversion. We need to be broken about agnosticism and atheism and unbelief, skepticism. We need for God to break our hearts. And I do believe that if we do that, then he will honor that. He will respond to that. And I think whoever in our nation gets there first, where they are removing all these unkept things, they're removing all of these undone things. They've gotten committed to God. They've bent their knees. They've read their Bibles. They've confessed their sins. They're forgiving others. They've paid their tithes, and their hearts are broken. And I believe when we do that, God will move. God will move on us in a supernatural way.
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0: How do you handle it when God's word comes straight at you? No smoothing the edges, just truth, clear, direct, and impossible to ignore. Welcome to the Sunday Sermon on Through the Bible. I'm Steve Schwetz, your host. And this time we're sharing Dr. J. Vernon McGee's never-before-heard sermon, John the Baptist and John the Prophet. In this study, Dr. McGee introduces us to one of the most unusual men in Scripture. John wasn't simply a baptizer standing in the Jordan River. He was a prophet standing at a turning point in history, the final voice of an old order pointing straight to the king who had arrived. John's message was pretty straightforward and urgent. Repent, turn around, you're headed in the wrong way. And Dr. McGee shows how that call still reaches into our lives, not as religious noise, but as God's mercy pulling us back to himself. Before we begin, let's hear from our Bible Bus family. Reminders that God's word is still changing lives all around the world. First, a young listener in the East African country of Burundi writes this: "My emotions are stirred because I am a young man who often wrestles with uncertainty about what lies ahead. I frequently wonder which decisions are right and which path will lead to a life of value and integrity. Without clear guidance, I sometimes feel lost or influenced by unhelpful opinions, and I worry that poor choices could shape my future. Now, listening to the Through the Bible lessons and scripture broadcasts, a new confidence is growing in me. I believe these messages are reshaping my thinking and renewing my spirit. I'm learning to depend on the Lord's direction instead of trusting only my own understanding. The anxiety I once felt about the future is being replaced with determination and assurance. I'm confident that as I listen faithfully, the Lord will guide my steps and shape my tomorrow according to his will." Wow. You know, there's a lot of wisdom in that letter, isn't there? Next, we hear from Mr. Sogang in Indonesia. "I grew up in a Muslim family in a small village where very few people knew anything about Christianity. The first time I heard about Jesus was through my older sibling who studied at a Christian school. Through simple conversations with him, I slowly began to learn about Christ. At first, I was only curious, and some of my friends even made fun of me for asking questions. Later, I moved to East Java for work, and in 1979, I was married. Married life wasn't easy. We experienced many ups and downs, times of joy, but also seasons of struggle. Yet even in those difficult moments, I began to sense that God had never left me. Even when I felt far from him, he remained faithful. Over time, my desire to know God grew stronger. As I began to surrender my life to him, I experienced his help in very real ways. The Lord provided for our needs, gave me strength when I was weak, and slowly rebuilt my life step by step according to his will. Now I regularly listen to Through the Bible in Madaris. Through these programs, I understand God's word more clearly. The teaching encourages me to stay faithful and trust God in every situation. I also share what I learn with my family and neighbors so they too can be strengthened. I believe that when we truly surrender our lives to God, he will guide us, sustain us, and bless our lives." And here's a thoughtful note. This one is from Poland. "Thank you for the Through the Bible broadcast I've been listening to online. I want to be honest about where I am in my thinking. I don't struggle with feelings of guilt as much as I struggle with unanswered questions. I listen because I want to understand whether all of this truly makes sense. One thing that surprised me is how logically the Bible can be explained. If I'm going to believe, I need to know exactly what I believe in. I find myself asking questions like, how can I be sure that Scripture is reliable? And how do faith and reason fit together? I don't want to make a decision based only on emotion. At the same time, I feel closer to believing than ever before. I just need to sort these things out in my mind. If what the Bible says is true, then I want to embrace it knowingly and willingly because I understand and believe it. Different countries, different stories, same God. Using his word to call people to himself, and that brings us right to John's message in Matthew chapter 3. It's not complicated, it's not comfortable, but it is mercy. Let's pray and ask God to speak to us through his word. Father, thank you for the way you draw people to yourself, calling listeners to grace, steadying the uncertain, and inviting honest seekers to truth. As we listen and learn, Lord, shape our lives to honor your Son. In Jesus' name, amen. Here now is the Sunday sermon on Through the Bible with Dr. J. Vernon McGee.
1: Now tonight, I want to turn to the third chapter of the Gospel of Matthew and read some verses there. "In those days came John the Baptist, preaching in the wilderness of Judea, and saying, Repent ye, for the kingdom of heaven is at hand. For this is he that was spoken of by the prophet Isaiah, saying, the voice of one crying in the wilderness, prepare ye the way of the Lord, make his paths straight. And the same John had his raiment of camel's hair and a leathern girdle about his loins, and his meat was locusts and wild honey. Then went out to him Jerusalem and all Judea and all the region round about Jordan, and were baptized of him in Jordan, confessing their sins. But when he saw many of the Pharisees and Sadducees come to his baptism, he said unto them, O generation of vipers, who hath warned you to flee from the wrath to come? Bring forth therefore fruits meet for repentance, and faint not to say within yourselves, we have Abraham to our father. For I say unto you that God's able of these stones to raise up children unto Abraham. And now also the axe is laid unto the root of the trees. Therefore every tree which bringeth not forth good fruit is hewn down and cast into the fire. I indeed baptize you with water unto repentance, but he that cometh after me is mightier than I, whose shoes I am not worthy to bear. He shall baptize you with the Holy Ghost and with fire. My, how that's been misunderstood. The baptism of the Holy Spirit took place 1900 years ago on the day of Pentecost. The baptism of fire has not yet taken place. That's judgment. He came the first time in blessing and salvation. And it was the baptism of the Holy Spirit on the day of Pentecost that began the church. And that's the ministry of the Holy Spirit today in the lives of those who come to Christ. But that of fire, the baptism of fire, has not yet come upon this earth. It will come at his second coming. And therefore, John, you see, is his forerunner for both his first and second comings to this earth. The next one to introduce him will be Elijah in person. John will not come back, but Elijah will come to introduce the Lord Jesus before he comes the second time. John made a twofold announcement, you see. Now let me read on. Whose fan is in his hand, he will thoroughly purge his floor, gather his wheat into the garner, but he will burn up the chaff with unquenchable fire. Then cometh Jesus from Galilee to Jordan unto John to be baptized of him.

that say the Scripture does not, that is the New Testament, does not present the Trinity before you get four chapters, not even three chapters in the New Testament, the Trinity is presented. There is the Lord Jesus Christ, the Holy Spirit coming, and the voice of the Father from heaven. All three are here. Now tonight, I'm going to reading some more Scripture to you, because honestly, it's far more important what the Scripture says than what I shall have to say tonight. So I'm turning to the 11th chapter of the Gospel of Matthew to pick up another fragment in the life of this strange man that's known as John the Baptist. It came to pass when Jesus had made an end of commanding his 12 disciples, he departed thence to teach and to preach in their cities. Now when John had heard in prison the works of Christ, he sent two of his disciples and said unto him, Art thou he that should come, or do we look for another? Jesus answered and said unto them, Go and show John again those things which ye do hear and see. Blind receive their sight, the lame walk, the lepers are cleansed, the deaf hear, the dead are raised up, and the poor have the gospel preached to them, and blessed is he whosoever shall not be offended in me. The reason that the Lord Jesus gave this answer was because Isaiah and the other prophets had said that when the king comes, this is what he'll do. The lame will walk, the eyes of the blind will be opened, and these are things that mark the king and do not mark the church today at all. It's not a mark of the church, this matter even of physical healing, but it was the mark of the king when he came to this earth. And because of that, he tells the disciples of John, you go back and tell John what you see, and he'll know that I have the marks of the Messiah. I have the credentials of the Messiah. Now, will you notice, as they departed, now, you listen to the Lord Jesus. He never complimented anyone unless they deserved it. Our Lord never buttered anybody up. Our Lord never flattered anyone. Now, listen to him, because he's going to say the finest thing he ever said about any person, about John the Baptist. As they departed, Jesus began to say unto the multitudes concerning John, What went ye out into the wilderness to see? A reed shaken with the wind? But what went ye out for to see? A man clothed in soft raiment? Behold, they that wear soft clothing are in king's houses. What went ye out for to see? A prophet? Yea, I say unto you, and more than a prophet. For this is he of whom it's written, Behold, I send my messenger before thy face, which shall prepare thy way before thee. Verily I say unto you, among them that are born of women, there hath not risen a greater than John the Baptist. Our Lord put John the Baptist on an equal with every man in the Old Testament that you want to call great. You want to say tonight, Moses is the greatest man in the Old Testament. Our Lord says that of those born of women, none are greater than John the Baptist. You want to make Moses the greatest, then we'll put John right by the side of it. You want to make David the greatest? You want to make Samuel the greatest? Our Lord put John right along with him. Of those born of women, there's none greater than John the Baptist. What a compliment, my beloved. What a glorious compliment. Now let me read and conclude our reading. And from the days of John the Baptist until now, the kingdom of heaven suffereth violence. The violence take it by force. For all the prophets and the law prophesied until John. And I want to stop with that. Our subject tonight is John the Baptist and John the prophet. Because we always think of this John as, and identify him as being John the Baptist. But personally, I think that he's John the prophet, way yonder, above being John the Baptist. A recent biographer of Lincoln wrote this of him.

0: He casts a long shadow. I do not know about Lincoln, and yet I believe that was true of him. But John the Baptist does cast a long shadow. He casts a shadow from the Old Testament to the New Testament. He closes the gap between the Old Testament and the New Testament. He is actually, John is an Old Testament character who walks out on the pages of the New Testament, my beloved. He actually is the last of the Old Testament prophets. He closes the gap. He belongs to the old order. The age of law belongs particularly to John the Baptist, and he finishes it, if you please. You remember our Lord made that very clear in this passage here in the 11th of Matthew that I read. He said this, of those that are born of women, there's none greater than John the Baptist. But he says, now, today, in this new order, the least in the kingdom of heaven is greater than he is. In other words, John belongs to an old order and a new order is coming into being. Now, that may be a little different than you've heard it in the past. I want to make this very startling statement to you, and some of you may want to think it over before you reject it. Maybe some of you will reject it before you think it over. But I hope you'll think it over before you do, and it's this. John the Baptist was not in the church. He had nothing in the world to do with the church. He never heard of the church. And after he had his head taken off, I have a notion when he got to heaven that he got some more information. But up to the time he had his head taken off, he knew nothing about the New Testament church whatsoever. Now somebody says, but one of the greatest denominations in the world have adopted the name of Baptist from him. That's true, and it's all right, but I hope we can understand one thing. John the Baptist never belonged to the Baptist church. And he never belonged to anybody's church, for that matter. Now, having said that, I don't want you to think I'm picking on the Baptists. The Methodists were founded by a man who gave up certain methods. In fact, the matter is, they took their name because John Wesley had certain methods. And he did try out certain methods. But my beloved, when John Wesley got converted, he gave up all of his methods and preached this one text, ye must be born again. And yet the church calls itself Methodist. And that's the one thing John Wesley got away from, was Methodist. The third, I don't want to leave the Presbyterians out. The Presbyterians, you know, that means elders. And that's just a polite way of saying old folks. Imagine taking that for the name of a church. The old folks. I belong to the old folks. That's what you say when you say I belong to the Presbyterians. Now that I have alienated the Baptists and the Methodists and the Presbyterians, I want to return to John the Baptist and talk about him tonight. I want to talk about his birth, because this man, we want to more or less see his biography this evening, and I want you to notice his birth, for his birth was different than other men. He's an unusual man. He's one of the strangest men that you'll find in Scripture, out of Scripture. I want to be very frank with you tonight. I do not think that I would want to travel with John the Baptist. I don't think I would have wanted to have been in his company. I do not believe that I would have cared to have been a friend of this man. I say that very frankly. I'd love to have followed the Lord Jesus, but not John the Baptist. He was very different than all other men. His birth was different. Fact of the matter is, his birth is not really told in Matthew's gospel, because Matthew's presenting Jesus as the king, and when you're talking about a king, you're not interested in anyone else in the kingdom except the king. But Dr. Luke, who gives the record of the births of man, he tells about two supernatural births. You do not just have one supernatural birth in the Gospel of Luke. You have two supernatural births, but not a virgin birth in the case of John the Baptist. John the Baptist's father happened to be of the tribe of Levi. He happened to serve in the temple. Fact of the matter is, he was serving yonder at the altar of incense, the golden altar, when the angel Gabriel appeared to him. God broke through after a silence of 400 years. God came through with tremendous power and broke a silence. He spoke to this man, Zacharias, and announced to him that there was to be born of his wife, Elizabeth, a little boy, and his name was to be John. Let me turn to Luke and read the first chapter, the 13th verse. Will you listen to this? But the angel said unto him, Fear not, Zacharias, for thy prayer is heard. Thy wife Elizabeth shall bear thee a son. Thou shalt call his name John, and thou shalt have joy and gladness, and many shall rejoice at his birth. Now, Zacharias knew that it was physically impossible for him to have a child. And he very candidly challenged the angel Gabriel. He said, Whereby will I know this? I've got sense enough to know that my wife and I, who've been childless all of these years, I'm an old man, she's an old lady. How can we have a child? I don't believe. The angel Gabriel said to him, You're going to be dumb until he's born. You won't be able to speak a word. May I say to you tonight, unbelief is always dumb. It has no message. And this priest of God was made dumb for 9 months. And when John the Baptist was born to Elizabeth, they came to this man and said, What shall we call him? His mother says, Call him John. What do you say? And for the first time he spoke and said, We'll call him John. That's to be his name. That's the birth of this strange man. And may I say that he wasn't raised like other men either. Here's the story concerning him. The last verse in the first chapter of Luke reads, verse 80, And the child grew, waxed strong in spirit, and was in the deserts till the day of his showing unto Israel. He grew up differently. He was to be trained in the priesthood. He was a Levite, brought up to follow in his father's footsteps, but he was not. He's to be different. They took him out in the woods, out in the wilderness. He was a country boy. That's the way they brought him up. May I say that this man is the last of the Old Testament prophets. He's of the tribe of Levi. His father was a priest. He should have been a priest. And he never served in the temple as a priest. It's interesting, the first prophet, Samuel, was not a priest. He was an Ephraimite. And he was brought up in the temple, served in the temple, and he's the first of the prophets. The last of the prophets was a Levite, but never served in the temple. He repudiated the temple, and it's God's rejection of it. When John the Baptist walked out and yonder in the wilderness began to minister, may I say to you that he has a very strange beginning. His birth is miraculous. He's raised differently. The Holy Spirit of God came upon him actually before he was born. He was set aside for a particular and a peculiar ministry. It's never been duplicated, and it never will be repeated again until Elijah comes at the last and announces the second coming of Christ. This man, John, was the forerunner. Now, I want you to notice his ministry, so much for his birth and so much for his young life. Notice his ministry. When he was about 30 years of age, all of a sudden, out yonder in the wilderness, a voice is lifted. Strange. He never had any publicity committee. He never had any advertisement put in the paper. He never said there's plenty of free parking if you come down and hear me preach. He never went out in a community and made it easy for the folk. He went way out yonder in the country where there was nobody, and the crowds came. The Spirit of God was on him. He's God's man. He's a Nazarite. The Nazarite was a man who voluntarily took an oath to set himself aside to God. He never touched wine. He's to find his joy in the Lord. Never got a haircut. Why? Because Paul says it's shame for a man to have long hair. He's willing to bear shame. John the Baptist was the strangest preacher that's ever appeared. Shaggy mane. Whiskers. You notice what he wore? And the same John had his raiment of camel's hair, a leathern girdle about his loins. His meat was locusts and wild honey. He was a Nazarite. Found his joy in the Lord. And he never had a haircut. Shaggy fella. Strange dress. Got up, eyes on fire. Filled with the Holy Spirit. And the multitudes came out, and Sadducees and Pharisees came out to hear this man. He saw him, and he said, "My, I'm certainly honored to see you brethren in the audience today. My, you certainly flattering to have you with me." Is that what he said? You'd lose any preacher in Southern California, would lose his congregation if he said what John the Baptist said. You know what he said? He said, "You generation of vipers, who warned you to flee? What are you doing out here?" And the preacher loses his congregation that talks like that. John talked like that, and the congregation picked up. That might help in Southern California, and it's never been tried. And then his message. Will you listen to his message? He's different in his birth. He's different in his life. He's different in his dress. Brother, he's different. And his message is different. It's not our message today. Nobody dares give this message. Repent, for the kingdom of heaven is at hand. That's the message. You can't give that message. I can't give that message and be honest. You see, if you give that message, you've got to know that he's right around the corner. You've got to know that Jesus is pretty close by. You see, John knew that. John says, "There stands one in your midst. I don't know him yet, but he's here, and I'm announcing him. He'll come one of these days to me, and I'll know who he is. But in the meantime, I'm a voice in the wilderness. And that's all I am, and my message is a message of repent, for the kingdom of heaven is at hand." Now, briefly, how was the kingdom of heaven at hand? Obviously, the kingdom that he announced, he never defined it, was the kingdom in the Old Testament, because he's speaking to Jews. They were imbued with the Old Testament. And you can't read any more into the kingdom than what's in the Old Testament. You couldn't read. Don't read 1900 years of church history in here, because it's not there. John the Baptist knew nothing about the church. You must remember, he's an Old Testament. He's an Old Testament prophet. He walks out of the Old Testament to give the last message, and he says, "I'm a voice. The last voice before the king gets here. He's in your midst." And when he said the kingdom of heaven is at hand, you can't have a kingdom without a king. You gotta have a king. Or at least a queen. And you can't have a kingdom without a king, my beloved. I tell you tonight that the thing that John the Baptist is saying, the kingdom of heaven is at hand. The king is here. That's what he's saying. May I say that after the church leaves this earth, Again, that message will go through this world. The kingdom of heaven is at hand, because at best it won't be but 7 years until he comes. But as long as the church is here, that's not our message. That's just not, that was John the Baptist's message, because the king was, he was there. John says he's in your midst. I don't know him yet. He knew him when he came to be baptized. Now, my beloved, will you note, there are two things that I'd like to emphasize tonight, and that's this message of John the Baptist, repent. Repent ye, for the kingdom of heaven is at hand. This question comes in continually. What does it mean when it says repent, for the kingdom of heaven is at hand? Is repentance the message that we're to give today? Now, I don't want to quibble or split hairs. I believe that repentance is for today. But I believe that the repentance for today is in the word believe. You remember that Philippian jailer came bounding into the prison, and he asked these two men, Paul and Silas, what must I do to be saved? I'm glad Paul and Silas was there and not some modern-day preachers. Boy, they would have had him jump in the rope. You must repent first. You've got to be baptized. You've got to join this. You've got to do that. All they said was, believe on the Lord Jesus Christ and thou shalt be saved. That's all. Somebody says, then repentance is not there. Yes, repentance is there. When Paul wrote the Thessalonians, he recited their history. He went there and stayed less than a month. And he preached to the Thessalonians, and many of them turned to Christ. And when he wrote them, just a few short weeks after that, he said this to them, how ye turn to God from idols to serve the living and true God and to wait for his Son from heaven. Now, my beloved, there's the repentance. You see, Paul came to Thessalonica, and he didn't have a lecture one night on what's wrong with idolatry. And he didn't have a lecture the next night on what's wrong with the Oracle at Delphi. He had no negative messages. Paul says that he determined not to know anything but Jesus Christ and him crucified. Now, he came into the city of Thessalonica. He went into the synagogue, and he didn't even say Judaism was wrong. What he said was, Christ is the Savior. He died for your sin. If you trust him, you'll be saved. These people in Thessalonica, many of them Gentiles, were idolaters. They were actually worshiping idols. When Paul preached Christ to them, they turned to Christ, and when they turned to Christ, in faith, they turned in repentance away from idols. That's repentance. May I say that tonight, you could not possibly turn to Christ without turning away from something. You see, if I go this direction, and the word that's used here in the Greek is metanoia. Metanoia means change of mind. It means to be walking this direction, and you sometimes see a man going down the street. All of a sudden, he stops right about face. He starts back, and you say, we changed his mind. He was going that way, but now he's going this way. There was something that caused him to change his mind, and where he turned, that is metanoia, change of mind, repentance. Now look, Paul came to Thessalonica. Many of the Thessalonians were going to worship idols. They heard of Christ, and when they did, they turned to Christ. When they did, they turned from idols. You can't turn to Christ without turning from something. I candidly can't be impressed today by people who tell me they've trusted Christ as Savior. And they go on the same old way. Their life is not changed. There's no transformation. They've turned from nothing. I say to you tonight that if you turn to Christ, you will turn from something. And when you turn from something, that's repentance. That's repentance. That's repentance. That's the repentance today that there is in salvation. Believe on the Lord Jesus Christ and thou shalt be saved. And the Philippian jailer believed on Christ, and when he did, he turned from his idols. He turned from an old life to a new life, my beloved. And so John just preached, though, repentance. That's all. Just repentance. You see, he's not yet preaching faith in Christ. He doesn't know where he is. All he's saying is, I'm a voice in the wilderness. You're going the wrong way. You're headed the wrong way. Repent. Turn around. Go the other direction, and then you're going to meet him because he's in your midst. And then the Lord Jesus came out to be baptized of John. And I want you to notice John just a moment. My, how humble he is. And you must remember, the crowds are with him now. And the minute he sees our Lord, he says to him, no, I shouldn't be baptizing you. You baptize me. And our Lord said to him, suffer it be so now, for thus it becometh us to fulfill all righteousness. Why was Jesus baptized? Gracious, I don't want to get in controversy tonight. But why was Jesus baptized? May I say that he was baptized to completely identify himself with the human family. He was numbered with the transgressors. And when he went down into the water to be baptized, he's identifying himself with the human family that he's come to redeem. Remember, he's the king here. What a king. To take off his regal robes and identify himself with you and you and with me. For that's what he's doing. Now, briefly, I must close. John the Baptist lifted his voice against sin and high places. He lifted his voice against Herod, the king on the throne. I actually believe that Herod would have finally have turned to God. But Herod had a wife that actually was not his wife. But she was scorned. And someone has said that hell hath no fury like that of a woman scorned. It's interesting when you go through the Word of God and see how many times that occurs. Joseph down yonder in Egypt, Potiphar's wife makes advances, and then when she is turned down, she brings a false accusation against Joseph. Ahab and Jezebel, Ahab a weak king, Jezebel one of the most wicked, vile persons that's ever been on this earth, and poor Elijah beats it to the country under a juniper tree. It's interesting the number of men, God's men, that have had to face this same thing. And John the Baptist is arrested. He's put into prison. He actually, don't be afraid to say it, he had his doubts about Jesus. He said, you know, when I was out yonder preaching, I said, he's in your midst and you better repent. The kingdom is coming. It's going to be here. And what's holding it up? Are you the one that we're looking for? Is there another? Our Lord sent back that gracious word by the disciples. You go back and tell John it's all right. I have my credentials. I'm doing what I've come to do. He's fulfilled his ministry. John the Baptist yonder in prison because of this woman Herodias. My, how she manipulated and got it around. It's that familiar story of how she made it possible for her daughter to dance before this lascivious king, and how he offered her anything her little heart wanted, and of all things, it wasn't her wish, it was her mama's wish that she asked for the head of John the Baptist. It's an awful thing. John the Baptist was beheaded. May I say to you tonight, that was one of the most ignominious ends for any man, was for this man, John the Baptist. How does that jibe today with your theory that if you serve God, he'll take care of you? He'll never let anything happen to you. He never told you that, my beloved. He just said he'd be with you to the very end. I'll never leave you nor forsake you, he said. And he was with John the Baptist. But this strange man had a strange beginning. He had a strange life. He had a strange ministry. He had a strange message. He had a unique life and a unique ministry. And he ended it in a very strange manner. It's ignominious. It's awful to see this man beheaded. His disciples came in and took up lovingly his body, decapitated body, and took it out and buried it. You say, well, what good did that serve? That served this purpose, my beloved. That was the world. That was King Herod. That was the devil telling God, here's your man. This is what we do with him. The world's always treated God's man like that. It's interesting. The king withdrew at this time. Why? Because one of these days Herod will have to stand before him. But I conclude tonight with this man, John the Baptist. Listen to what he said. He's so different from us tonight. We might say it, but I don't know whether we mean it or not. John the Baptist, when his disciples came to him and said to him, John, all of your followers are now following Jesus. John says it's all right. He must increase, but I must decrease. May I say that in that statement, there is the formula for a happy, successful Christian life. Somebody said it didn't work for John the Baptist. Look where it got him. It may get you in trouble, too. But the only place of happiness and joy today for a child of God is to come to the place where we can say, he must increase, but I must decrease. Oh, tonight in the church, the grasping, the polite elbowing, the getting to the front, the secret ambitions, the secret desire tonight to be able to say, he must increase, but I must decrease. My brother, that'll search your heart.
1: 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I'm Steve Schwetz, and I sure hope that you'll join us again next Sunday for Dr. McGee's message, the Sermon on the Mount for today. And as we go about the week ahead, Let the words of John 3:30 that we heard today echo in your heart and mind. 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
1: Welcome to Constitutional Conversations. I'm Dr. Brenda McMenamin. Why is it so important to understand the Constitution? Understanding the heritage and history that God gave us enables us to honor and obey Him so He can rescue us and America. Article 4, Section 3, Clause 2 says, Congress shall have power to dispose of and make all needful rules and regulations respecting the territory or other property belonging to the United States, and nothing in this Constitution shall be so construed as to prejudice any claims of the United States or of any particular state. As the territories became states, Congress was given the responsibility to appoint the new territory's governor and judiciary. Each new state's legislature was elected by the people. Congress was then to follow the Northwest Ordinance, which had six articles. Article 1 outlined the freedom of religion. No person demeaning himself in a peaceable and orderly manner shall ever be molested on account of his mode of worship or religious sentiments in the said territory. Article 2 included a Bill of Rights for the people, such as the benefits of the writ of habeas corpus, trial by jury, representation of the people in the legislature, and the judicial proceedings according to the course of the common law. All fines shall be moderate, and no cruel or unusual punishment shall be inflicted. No man shall be deprived of his liberty or property, but by the judgment of his peers or the law of the land. Article 3 provided for schools, stating that religion, morality, and knowledge being necessary to good government and the happiness of mankind, schools and the means of education shall forever be encouraged. The utmost good faith shall always be observed towards the Indians. Their lands and property shall never be taken from them without their consent. Article 4 outlined how the federal territory would be part of the United States and pay taxes. Article 5 provided for the creation of the new states. Article 6 prohibited slavery, saying there shall be neither slavery nor involuntary servitude in the said territory, otherwise than in the punishment of crimes whereof the party shall have been duly convicted. Father, we thank you for our 50 states. May we once again honor and bless you in each and every one of them. In Jesus' name, amen. 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

How beautiful upon the mountains are the feet of the herald, the one who proclaims peace, who brings tidings of good and proclaims deliverance. All your sentries raise their voices and shout together in triumph, for clearly they see the return of the Lord to Zion.

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Well, we got the two commercialized, but you guys are awesome. I just wanted to let you know you're blowing my mind. I love this station. God bless all of you. Thank you. Bye.

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Baruch Hashem Adonai, blessed is the name of the Lord. This is Cynthia West with For Such a Time as This. The Spirit of Truth is here. Lies cannot stand. Holy Spirit is heavy in the earth right now. And for those who have eyes to see and ears to hear, Holy Spirit is beautiful in the earth, impacting our spirits with promised expectancy. My brother, my sister, remember, our hearts have to want righteousness. Seek ye first the kingdom of God. Jesus has to be our vital necessity. Child of God, be released into your calling. You have been commanded because Jesus said, go ye into all the world, heal the sick, raise the dead, cast out demons, and make disciples in my name. Ask with me now, Holy Spirit, let my mouth speak your words and bring life. Amen. Fix your eyes on what you were called by Elohim to do. Fix your eyes on what you were called by Elohim to be. I want to be one that Holy Spirit is looking for. A vessel he can use for the glory of God. For El Shaddai, for Elohim. In the midst of whatever this world may bring, I pray you will see with your eyes the truth and listen with your ears to the truth. Remember, in the midst of perfection in the Garden of Eden, man believed a lie. For such a time as this, as long as there is truth, there will be a lie. And remember, as Paul said in Ephesians, for we are his workmanship, his own masterwork, a work of art, created in Christ Jesus, reborn from above, spiritually transformed, renewed, ready to be used for good works, which God prepared for us beforehand, taking paths which he set so that we would walk in them, living the good life which he prepared and made ready for us. Hallelujah. And if you would like Jesus to be your Lord and Savior, ask with me now. Holy Spirit, please show me Jesus and let Jesus be seen in me. Now Holy Spirit will do the rest. I pray God's divine protection and guidance over President Trump and his cabinet and his advisors and everything pertaining to them. I declare common sense is a wonderful thing. I repeat scripture and declare the eyes of the blind are opened and the ears of the deaf will hear and that they will come to the knowledge of the saving grace of Jesus Christ. God bless the United States of America. I declare the eagle soars in his rightful place and the lion roars from Israel. Hallelujah. Shalom, shalom.

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I love to hear about miracles. Do you too? Well, you can listen to my show. I'm Rhett Palmer. It's a new day every day at 7 a.m., 3 p.m., and 3 a.m. right here on WCNO 89.9 on your FM dial.

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This is Donna True with True Reflections on Aging with Grace. Listen as I share a very important point with you concerning critical issues of the aging experience. Are you a caregiver for someone whose memory is changing? It is important that safety be at the forefront of your mind. Let's talk about driving. Even with a formal diagnosis of Alzheimer's disease, people do not automatically lose their driving privileges in the state of Florida. How do we know when it is no longer safe for someone to drive? There are no specific guidelines, but our informal little test is, would you allow your grandchildren to ride with them? If the answer is no, it's time to start the conversation and come up with ideas for alternative transportation. There's also formal testing that can be done at a doctor's office or other organizations. The Department of Motor Vehicles has a form that can be used to submit concerns about a driver who is unsafe for medical reasons. Are they getting lost on familiar routes? There are free phone tracking apps that allow you to track the person, such as Life 360. How is their vision? How are their reflexes? It's imperative that you have a few good photos of the person, a close-up of their face, and also a full-body picture. Know the license plate number and the make and model of the car, including the VIN number. Many of the newer model vehicles have built-in tracking. If someone doesn't return home when they are supposed to, do not hesitate to notify your local law enforcement agency. The reality is that we live in a litigious society. Accidents can lead to lawsuits. It could be detrimental if it becomes known that the driver has some type of dementia diagnosis in their medical records. Think out of the box. The old saying, better safe than sorry, still holds true. Did I say something today that got your attention? I'm Donna True, and I can be reached at 772-223-7800. Council on Aging of Martin County at the Kane Center. That's 772-223-7800.

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1: Yesterday at breakfast, as some of our family, our guys, were just sharing their heart and sharing some of the testimony that God had given them just because of the deliverances and the power of God to change their lives that's worked in our lives as a family, I was impressed by the fact that we have a family that knows what it is to be delivered from the power of Satan and death and sin. And that is an awesome blessing, to be in a family that knows the power of God. Not just because we read what God did for somebody else, but because of what God has done for us. And so when we speak the Word of God and we pray over one another, we're praying out of personal experience that this is the God that we serve. Amen. Amen. Father, I ask that you would open our hearts for the next few moments as we look into your Word before we break bread. We will celebrate as the family of God today. We want to celebrate in remembrance of what you've done for us, and we will. Thank you, Father, for guiding the words and the thoughts that are spoken by your Spirit in Jesus. Romans 1:16, for I am not ashamed of the gospel of Jesus Christ. That is on the top of my notes this morning. I'm not ashamed of the gospel of Jesus Christ because it is the power of God unto salvation. The gospel of Jesus Christ. There are many people that are ashamed of Christ, and there are many that are boasting in things that they know not of. Proverbs 28 is a proverbs I go to on occasion, verse 1, and you will probably remember this. I will quote it from the King James translation, though I have a different translation in front of me. But it says something like this: the wicked flee when no one pursues, but the righteous are bold as a lion. I want to recognize all of you who are bold as a lion this morning. Monday nights as we get together, Bill puts the armor on for us. And we find that, of course, in the Word of God, where we are to put on the full armor of God. And I'd ask you to join me there in Ephesians. We're going to go there. That's chapter 6. And every week we, as a group of men, read through this. There's a couple points that I want to just bring your attention to. We're in Ephesians chapter 6, and we're going to drop down to verse 10. Be strong in the Lord's mighty power. Look at somebody and say, be stronger. Be stronger in the Lord's mighty power. Scripture talks about the last days, how the enemy amp up his activity because he knows his time is short. Because the enemy's time is short, and because you and me, we are living in those end times, we are experiencing an increase of the enemy's attack on us personally, on our families, on our relationships, on our finances. The enemy is attacking. So be stronger in the Lord this morning. Put on all of God's armor. And immediately maybe you're thinking about that picture you saw on the wall, maybe in children's ministry, or maybe you've seen it on YouTube and you see the picture of the helmet and the shield and the sword and the chest breastplate and the shins and the feet. And maybe you're thinking about all of that when you read this passage, put on all of God's armor. But I'm going to ask you to go with me a little further than just putting on exterior armor this morning before we leave in the next few moments. In Acts chapter 1 verse 8, where it says, you shall receive power after the Holy Spirit has come upon you. The power that we receive is not in a physical piece of weaponry that we put on. It's not part of it. It's not something we can see when we look at each other this morning. But when the Holy Spirit comes in us and fills us and baptizes us and transforms us, there's an internal fortitude and presence of God that the enemy cannot miss. He has your address. He has my address as well. It goes on to address this, for it says we're not fighting against, what's the King James say? Flesh and blood. New Living Translation says we're not fighting against people made of flesh and blood. Who are we fighting against? Evil rulers, authorities, principalities, powers, and rulers, right? Evil rulers, authorities of the unseen world, against those mighty powers of darkness who rule this world, and against wicked spirits in the heavenly realms. So that's the battlefield. That's one of the battlefields. We do have a spiritual battlefield, but we also have a physical battlefield. In fact, let me ask you something. When you read this passage, for we wrestle not against flesh and blood, but against principalities, powers, and rulers in high places, how many of you are mindful of the fact that within your own flesh and blood, how many of you live in a house of flesh and blood? You say, man, that's me. How many of you ever had the devil attack you in your flesh and blood? You've been under attack. You've suffered attack. You've had attack on your mind. You've had an attack in your family. You've been up at night praying and seeking God. You've had physical attacks, many of you. You've experienced miracles. You've experienced the power of God. And so we read this and we see that, and as I was doing some research, I came across some that were saying, well, this is a passage of Scripture that speaks to the church that we are to basically pray and wait upon God. Well, Jesus told the disciples to watch and pray so they would not enter into temptation. I understand that. But there is another part that we find in this passage, and it actually gets physical. And so it's not just spiritual, and it's not just about praying. It's also about you physically taking a stand in your house, on your property, in your car, with your checkbook, with your family members, taking a physical stand for God that represents the spiritual stand that is inside of your life. Look at this passage. We're not fighting against people made of flesh and blood, but against evil rulers and authorities of the unseen world, against those mighty powers of darkness who rule this world, and against wicked spirits in the heavenly realms. And then verse 13, use every piece of God's armor to resist the enemy in the time of evil, so that after the battle you will still be doing what? That sounds physical, doesn't it? So the illustration is there are natural aspects of security and protection that we understand. The military will have those. The soldiers have those. But there is an internal fortitude that's established by the indwelling presence of God Himself that equips us and strengthens us and enables us to have the spiritual fortitude to not be shaken by what we face on the outside. Use every piece of God's armor to resist the enemy in the time of evil, so that after the battle you will still be found doing what? Standing firm. Verse 14, stand your ground. You can't stand my ground, but you can stand your ground. Where is your ground? It's wherever you walk. God said to Abraham, wherever you walk, take authority over that. I'm going to give it to you. I'm going to give it to your family. How many of you know they're still fighting for it? They haven't fully received it yet. And the enemy would tell us on some occasions, well, you've never seen God move in that kind of a way. You hear some testimony, go, you've never seen God move in that kind of a way. You've never experienced that kind of miracle. You don't know God like that. God doesn't work in you like that. But let me tell you something this morning. In the power of God that's living inside of you, everything in the Word of God that's yea and amen is yours for the taking. But we have to stand. We have to stand. I found out something about the enemy. He will not quit lying. He will not quit boasting. He will not quit bragging. He will not quit stepping on your toes. He will not stop poking his dirty, stinking finger in your chest and saying, you're a loser. I love it, Jim. You know who you are. You know where you're going. You know where Amy is. We know what we know by the grace of God. And so, yes, put on the armor. Some people think that is alone in grabbing the Word of God, reading the Word of God. praying in the Spirit, singing psalms, worshiping. It is all of that. But it's also deep down inside, having settled it, that you're not selling out. You're not going back. You're going to follow God with everything that is in you. So we see this in the Word of God, that we're challenged. We look at the various aspects, the truth, belt of truth, body armor of God. Stand your ground. Stand your ground. Your shoes put on peace that comes from the good news. 16, in every battle you will need faith. Your shield. Stop the fiery arrows. Put on a helmet of salvation. Take the sword of the Spirit. And at all times do what? Pray. At all times. Pray at all times. On every occasion. Pray in what? Your strength? How about praying in the power of the Holy Spirit? Operative faith. Pray in expectation. Stay alert. Be persistent in your prayers for all Christians everywhere. I have to tell you, I do like the King James because it says, "And having done all, just stand." Had a gentleman come into my office several years ago and he said, "Pastor, I can't find a job." He said, "I'm praying and God's not giving me a job." I said, "Well, tell me about that." He said, "Well, no one wants to pay me what I'm worth." None of you thought that before. So he's with the Lord today, so I can pick on him a bit. I said, "How did you come up with an opinion of what you're worth?" He said, "Well, I'm worth a whole lot more than what they're willing to pay me." I said, "Well, how about doing something biblical?" He said, "What's that?" "How about being faithful in least?" That's a biblical principle. "He that is faithful in least, God will give you more." He said, "Yeah, well, I don't think that's going to work." I said, "Okay, Saturday morning, I want you to meet me 6 o'clock in the morning. That means you're going to have to get up at 5 o'clock. I want you to get up early. I want you to get every piece of junk around your house. We're going to pack your car. I'm going to pack mine. You're going to meet me at the flea market. And you're going to make $300 today." "Well, I can't do that. I don't know how to do it." I said, "Pack your junk up, bring it. Anything you're not using, pack it up, get it in your car. We're renting a table for $10 and you're going to make $300 today." He didn't want to do it. I leaned on him and said, "You have to do it, because God will provide for you if you will give God something to work with." Many people want God to do everything for them, but they give God nothing to work with. And so when I read this passage and it talks about getting dressed in the armor of God and being fully dressed and prepared and then having done everything, that's talking about me. Hey, McLean, you do what you know how to do. Do what God has called you to do. Stand. Called you to stand and be diligent, be responsible. And do your best with everything that I've given you to do. Then I will show up. A lot of people, "Well, God just doesn't answer my prayers." Well, are you showing up? Hello. Y'all are just looking at me this morning. Amen. It's an exciting message. So back a few weeks ago, as we were under the threat of our county, on one morning in my quiet time, I was just thinking before God and praying. And I jotted this down. Who are the demons, the principalities and the powers and the rulers in high places and in government offices that are mocking my God's ability to provide for me? Who are they? Who are the enemies that's boasting and bragging and standing against you in your walk with God? And I went on to write, "I will continue to trust in you, Father, for the body of Christ, for the family, for the finances, for the victory that is coming, and for the construction and the building of the house of God, the work of the Lord on Willoughby. Today, I praise you," and I went through a whole list of people. I'm thanking God for miraculous intervention and healing and deliverance in their lives. And, of course, for my own family, it's appropriate to do all of that. And you may say, "Well, I already prayed about some of these things before. I have some family members. There's some situations that seem to be unreachable, untouchable." I want to encourage you this morning to do what Jesus did. Jesus, when He was in the garden and He was facing the greatest manifestation of evil in His entire lifetime, He did something. He went into prayer. And He prayed the same prayer how many times? 3 times. I know there's some that say, if you really believe God, you only need to pray 1 time. I'll say, amen, that's fine. But if you live in a in a physical body like I do, the devil doesn't just knock one time. The devil knocks and knocks and knocks and knocks and knocks. And I want to make sure every time the enemy shows up that I'm going to be declaring the word of God. And Jesus would end up saying, even though, Father, if it's possible, take this cup from me, but nevertheless, your will be done. If you have to pray that 1,000 times in one day to be standing in your faith and in your victory and having done everything, then pray it 1,000 times. You're not communicating to God that you don't believe Him. You're communicating to the devil that you will not receive His report. But you're going to stand in the report of God because God's Word is true. God's Word is true. I'd like you to go with me to 2 Corinthians chapter 11. 2 Corinthians chapter 11. I told you what was at the top of my page. I'm not ashamed of the gospel of Jesus Christ. The Apostle Paul deals with some issues in his life, and we deal with some issues as well. He addresses those in this chapter. Verse 3, he says, "But I fear that somehow you will be led away from your pure and simple devotion to Christ." He's talking to the Corinthian church. He's saying that even in his day, back a couple thousand years ago, he was concerned that though they had been introduced to the Lord, that they might lose their focus and be distracted. Paul saying, I'm concerned that somehow you'll be deceived. He talks about the super apostles. Verse 6, he said, I may not be a trained speaker, but we know the Apostle Paul was one of the most brilliant men of his day. And yet, he had a lot of attack against him, even within the church. Verse 7, he said, Did I do wrong when I humbled myself and honored you by preaching God's good news to you without expecting anything in return? He's saying, I didn't come looking for money. I came looking to bring you life. Are you going to criticize me because I was single-focused? That I was there for just one reason. I wasn't interested in building my house. I was interested in building God's house. Then he goes on and he talks about the false apostles in verse 13. They have fooled you by disguising themselves as apostles. Then in verse 17, he says, such bragging is not something the Lord wants, but I'm acting like a fool. Verse 18, and since others boast about their human achievements, I will too. When I read this scripture, I'm not ashamed of the gospel of Jesus Christ. I see in it there is a surrender that Paul makes to God. I am going to boast in my God. You're not going to shut me up. I'm going to stand, I'm going to witness, and I'm going to speak the Word of God. I'm going to boast in Him. I'm not ashamed. But here in this passage, we see where he has been pulled off balance a little bit, and he's now defensive, and he's trying to defend himself. He said, since others boast about their human achievements, I will too. And after all, you who think you're so wise enjoy listening to fools. You will put up with it when they make you their slaves and they take everything you have and they take advantage of you. This was just ministry in what Paul was facing. And this was long before we had all of the accusations about the planes, the trains, and the automobiles and the wealth and the... As one automotive shop I went to, he had a big airplane with a bank on it, and on the front he had a place, please make donations so I can buy my next plane. He was mocking some of the evangelists. And I'm not going to touch them. I'm just going to say the Apostle Paul said, I want you to know it's not about money. The kingdom of God must be preached in its purity. But he got frustrated. He got upset. They were attacking him. And we see this in him. And he starts boasting on his own. And this is what happens if we put our own armor on. Only the Holy Spirit can really clothe us with the armor spiritually that we need. And he goes through a whole listing of things. I don't even want to tarry with all of it. But he says, whatever they dare to boast about, I'm talking over the fool again, I can boast too. They say they're Hebrews, so am I. They say they're Israelites, so am I. They're descendants of Abraham, so am I. They say they serve Christ. I know I sound like a madman. And then he talks about all that he's went through. He talks about being beaten, facing death, having lashes 3 times with rods, being stoned 3 times shipwrecked. And he goes through all of these things. And then he says, I face danger from men who claim to be Christians but are not, Verse 27, I've lived with weariness and pain and sleepless nights, and often I have been hungry and thirsty and have gone without food. Then besides all of this, I have the daily burden of all the churches, how the churches are getting along. But then we get to verse 29, and Paul says, who is weak without me, without my feeling that weakness? Who is led astray, and I do not burn with anger? Paul boasts about all this stuff. He's sort of comparing his pedigree, and then I believe the Holy Spirit is saying to Paul, but you know where your strength comes from. Strength is in the Lord. Your strength is in the Lord. And he said, if I must boast, I would rather boast about the things that show what? How weak I am. God the Father of our Lord Jesus, who is to be praised forever, knows I tell the truth. And he talks about how he was delivered. He talks about his life, talks about his struggle. He lays it all out. But he ends up saying, I'm going to boast in my weaknesses because that is where God always shows up. Chapter 9, 1 Corinthians verses 27 and following, Paul talks about running a race. That his journey with God is much like one who's preparing, as one who's preparing to run in the Olympics or be involved in the Olympics. That it demands a focus. It demands a commitment. It demands discipline in your life. And Paul speaks to that, the importance of preparing for eternity, and that we need to make preparation every day to be ready to meet God. And Paul addresses that. We only get to run this race one time. We need to exercise self-control. And Paul even says in that passage, he says, my flesh gets in the way sometimes. Maybe your flesh is more perfect than the Apostle Paul's. But the Apostle Paul said, I have to bring my flesh into submission to the Lordship of Jesus Christ. Lest after I have preached to others, I myself become a castaway. What is Paul saying? Paul is saying, I've been running this race a while. I've been through a lot of things. I struggle sometimes. Don't think it's weak for you to struggle sometimes. Because we face an enemy that's very real, that faces the church. But Paul said, I will boast in the Lord. And he says, I will bring my body under. I will, actually he uses the word, to beat it into submission. He literally is saying, I'm going to allow the power of God to keep this flesh surrendered to the Lordship of Christ so that He can be seen and He can be glorified in my life. We're going to break bread in just a moment. There's a lot of boasting going on right now in our world. I look at the boast of whoever sending messages out of Iran. I don't know who's releasing those messages. But I hear those messages that they're winning, that they're doing really great, that the United States is failing. And I even hear some of our news reporters in this nation saying the same thing they're saying in Iran. And as I was in prayer this week and thinking about today, repeatedly I was pulled into the Word of God to think about the fact that we face the boast of the enemy as well. In 1 Samuel, we have the story of David. You remember the whole army of Israel is held captive by fear because of one giant who came out and boasted every day for 40 days. He's boasting and he's attacking the God of Israel, and the king and all the army are quaking with fear because the enemy has seized their attention and their focus. But thank God there was a shepherd that had not been polluted and deceived by the lies of the devil. Church, listen. We need to understand the times we live in. We have midterm elections coming up that the church needs to be informed and understand the issues and understand the significance and importance of showing up and voting. We only have about 50% of the confessing church that show up and vote. And then we say, why do we have a mess in our land? Why do we have so much abuse? Why do we have so much trafficking? Why do we have so much drugs? Why do we have so many homeless families? Why do we have such a mess? Why do we have leaders to let this go on? It has gone on because the church has been silent. Not you. Not you. So Goliath, he was a big mouth for the devil right out of the pit of hell. He is blaspheming and boasting against the God of Israel. If you remember what David said, "Who is this uncircumcised Philistine that dares to come against my God?" And I want to encourage you this morning, wherever the devil shows up, I want to encourage you to speak up and stand up and have your armor on the inside and on the outside, and be willing to be a witness for Jesus Christ. Because we need Davids that will stand up right now in America. Any of you notice there was another attempt against our president's life? Do you think that's accidental? Do you think that's the last potential attempt? Do you think that the enemy's going to go on vacation now? Well, that failed, so I guess I'll quit picking on the president. I guess I'll quit picking on Pastor Jonathan and that church that has that big piece of land over there that we want. We praise God for every victory, but we are going to be awake and aware that there is a serious spiritual battle in America to destroy this nation, to destroy our kids, to destroy the educational system, to destroy our families, and to come against the church, and to destroy anyone that's standing up for biblical truth. Hello. David only needed 5 stones and he knew what to do with it. When I was thinking about Saul, Saul said, "Hey, come with me, I'm going to help you put your armor on." Saul tries to dress him in his armor. He's got to get dressed in, you know, all that military gear. He puts it all on, just like in the pictures where you see it, where the book of Ephesians, where it says, "Put on the full armor of God." You know, you see all that, and Saul had all that, but it was natural, not spiritual. David put that on, and when he walked, it sounded like a junkyard. None of it fit. It rattled, it banged, I know it did. And I don't think David had to walk around but like one time. It'd sort of be like you trying on a tuxedo, you know, and you're looking in the mirror and go, "That doesn't work," and "That doesn't work," and, "Well, let me try this side, that doesn't work," and, "No, that doesn't work." David said, "This doesn't work." And you may not have the education, the scientific background, you may not be able to argue your case, you may not feel qualified, but the Holy Spirit inside of you qualifies you as a messenger of Jesus Christ. And you are on mission. And I want to encourage you, pick up your stones and carry them with you and be ready to fight for the kingdom of God wherever the devil shows up, and take a stand.
2: If you have not accepted Jesus Christ as your personal Savior, you can do so today. Please pray this simple prayer with me. Lord Jesus, I believe that you are Christ, the Son of the living God, that you died for my sins. I am a sinner. I need a Savior. Lord Jesus, come into my heart and be Lord of my life today. I ask this all in Jesus' name, and fill me with your wonderful Holy Spirit. Amen.
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National Weather Service in Miami has issued a severe thunderstorm warning for East Central Collier County in southwestern Florida, southeastern Hendry County in southern Florida, northern Broward County in southeastern Florida, southwestern Palm Beach County in southeastern Florida, until 8:45 p.m. At 7:54 p.m., a severe thunderstorm was located near Miccosukee Service Plaza, or 31 miles south of South Bay, and is nearly stationary. Hazard: ping pong ball size hail and 60 miles an hour wind gusts. Source: radar indicated. Impact: people and animals outdoors will be injured. 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Large hail, damaging wind, and continuous cloud-to-ground lightning are occurring with this storm. Move indoors immediately. Lightning is one of nature's leading killers. Remember, if you can hear thunder, you are close enough to be struck by lightning. Torrential rainfall is occurring with this storm, and may lead to flash flooding. Do not drive your vehicle through flooded roadways.